0: flight schools. And so that's really where it started. And the fight with the FAA had been going on since 1984, and went through various stages, all of which I was oblivious to until 2000 or so, when I got involved. And at that stage, there'd been an awful lot of litigation backwards and forwards, and not a whole lot of progress in getting anything resolved.
1: So when you said that you're, I forgot to mention that Western Skyhiker is here in the studio with me for question support. So when you said your wife was reaching her limit, had there been a change in the flight patterns or usage?
0: Yes, there had been a huge increase in flight school. At that time, I think Santa Monica Airport had six or more flight schools. There'd been a big increase. And so pattern flying was pretty much continuous, which is what had triggered the issue. And so the first thing was to identify who was doing all this pattern flying, and that all turned out to be the various flight schools. And so it was a learning process for the first few years, but it was definitely the change in the traffic that triggered my involvement. As I said, involuntarily, because I usually just go about my own thing, but this was a little too much to deal with.
1: Yeah, I mean, once you get aware of it, then you can't get away from it. And at that point, did you reach out to the FAA to try to get some relief from the pattern flying?
0: No, most of the well, all of the dealing with the FAA was by the city. The city had been engaged in a fight with the FAA to reclaim the land that was the airport. Originally, the land where Santa Monica Airport is was originally a park, Great Park. It was purchased in the 1920s, and it was turned into the airport during World War II when Douglas Aircraft used it to manufacture for the war effort. And then when it was given back to Santa Monica, it was put under all these encumbrances, and that's when the fight really started.
1: And at what point did you realize that, it was the FAA money that was sort of the linchpin holding the city back and making your wife unhappy?
0: Well, I'm not sure that the two are directly related. It was the noise that was making the, but the significance of the money became clear when we realized that the city was actually losing money quite substantially, and by that time had built up about, I think, a $13 million indebtedness to the city's general fund to subsidize aviation operations. And then, so the question was, well, why? And we started looking at the causes for that, and that turned up that the aviation businesses were paying, because of the 84 agreement, were paying rents that hadn't really substantially increased since 1984 and were extremely low, and far below standard market rate for a normal commercial use of the space, even, hangar space. And so we started looking into the finances, and after a while, the city started looking into the finances too, and they hired a expert in aviation field to evaluate what the a fair landing fee rate would be, and that turned out to be a lot more. So I think in about 2015, the city actually put those rates into effect, and A for the landing fees and B for the rental, property rental for the aviation businesses to and the FAA has to agree with that. They can't force a city to lose money. So they said, okay, well, you can increase those two things in order to become financially viable.
1: Was there, I mean, did the FAA sort of like threaten or try to strong arm the city or the, movement to take back the airport in terms of these
0: No,
1: fees? What
0: they
1: type of strong arming did you guys get, if any?
0: well, the strong arming wasn't by the FAA. The strong arming was mostly by the aviation lobby, as they had decided that the line in the sand as far as airport closures was going to be drawn right through the middle of Santa Monica Airport. So that sort of put the national aviation lobby directly in conflict with people of Santa Monica. So the FAA was not engaged actively in fighting anything with us at that stage. It was still going through the preliminary stages.
1: Type of involvement was the AOPA at this early stage of the trying to reduce the deficit? What was their stance?
0: Well, they brought a number of Part 16 procedures to try to reverse the increase in fees, and they were litigated and eventually thrown out, and the fees were increased.
1: So, when was the, so you had a $13 million deficit, and that was recognized at the late 90s or the early 2000s. Is that when it was recognized?
0: It
1: And
0: was built up, early 2000s.
1: then it was the city then trying to implement landing fees took till 2015. Was there internal resistance in the city to the landing
0: Yeah,
1: fee increases?
0: there was a lot of education we had to go through because, as I said, the airport was a kind of mystery even to city council at the time, and so we had to do a lot of educating about what was going on, what the finances were, because they weren't getting that. So there was a lot of time taken just educating what the situation is, what the possibilities were, what their rights were, to the point where, we began, the city began actively doing things about it. So, and also that there was a big increase in the opposition in the community over that period. So it became something that could no longer be ignored.
1: So, as you started to organize, what was your kind of primary organizing goal when you first started out?
0: When I first started out, I just wanted to get something done about the pattern flying, but the intransigence of the people that were engaged in it made it very obvious that it couldn't just be resolved at that level. It had to be brought higher up. So that's when we began to talk about shortening the runway. And the runway in Santa Monica was made up of a number of parcels, and one of those parcels, called the Western Parcel, was never subject to the grant assurances. It was city parcel. And so the proposal was, well, let's just close the Western Parcel. That'll take 1,500 feet off the runway or more, 2,000 maybe. And then they won't be able to fly the jets, which were a major part of the problem by that time. The jet traffic had increased dramatically as well. And so that triggered a sequence of litigation between the city and the FAA about the right to do that, which ultimately the city was winning in the court because the FAA had no right over that parcel. And I'm sorry. And so then the city, the FAA and the city started sorry, let me the city and the FAA ultimately with well, the next stage was that the AOPA and the National Business NBAA, since it looked like the city would win that litigation, they tried to put a ballot measure on, well, they did put a ballot measure on the city to take all control of the airport away from the city. That was basically what the ballot measure was to do and keep it open forever. And so that's when we became very actively involved in opposing that. And we defeated that by a substantial margin, despite huge spending by the National Aviation Lobby to get it through. And that, in addition with everything else, ultimately triggered what was called a consent agreement, where the FAA and the city agreed that the city would have the right to close at the end of 2028, and the FAA and the city would both defend that right against all comers. And that's been the situation since. And there have been plenty of comers that have tried to invalidate that consent decree, but they've all been eventually defeated in court. So as of now, the airport in 2017, the city officially declared it was going to close it at the end of 2028, and that is what is going to happen.
1: So one of the, I'll call it a technique. One of the techniques that's here in Boulder is to spread the story that the FAA granted the right for Santa Monica to close, and that there wasn't a struggle, but the FAA close allowed Santa Monica to close to reduce congestion in the area because of LAX up the road, Hawthorne. Other airports in the area. Is there any truth to that claim?
0: There's no truth to that. The FAA granted the right because they were about to lose in court, and they did not want to set a precedent of losing in court because they don't usually do that. And so that's why the consent decree.
1: Which court was that going to be heard in? Was that like county court or city court?
0: No. Something circuit.
1: Oh, okay, like a federal.
0: I don't remember Exactly. Yes.
1: A few years ago, a woman here in Longmont was being targeted by the airplanes out of Longmont, and she tried to go through the FAA to fight it, and she ended up getting a administrative judge from the FAA, and the even though she had all this video and audio and affidavit whistleblower information, the FAA administrative judge came up to her house, looked up in the sky, and said, "Well, I don't see any airplanes. Case dismissed. And you got to pay the legal fees for these other people." I mean, is that the type of thing that the
0: That was, I mean, the thing is that the FAA control, through its own internal legal processes, the judge, jury, and executioner of all things to do with aviation. So it's very difficult to win by dealing with the FAA. You have to go outside of that in order to make much headway.
1: Let's see. So this Thursday, City Council is going to meet and discuss whether to take FAA money. And unfortunately, a lot of the factual information around the airport has been kind of skewered, and there's been some major gaps and omissions in, for instance, on the money. That the FAA, for instance, exaggerating the cost to keep it open. What did you kind of run into that same thing with the lobbies for the airport, trying to influence the city of Santa Monica?
0: Yeah, absolutely. There's a strong push to just keep it going and take the money from the FAA. But the problem with that is that, in effect, the airport is kind of like a black hole. You can put money into it, and you do have to put money into it, but none ever comes back out across the event horizon. And every time you take money and let the black hole grow, you're stuck with 20 more years of the black hole. What the city very wisely realized was that they could stop the losses by increasing the fees, which the FAA would have to agree and did. And then that as a result, there was a lot of departures in the aviation businesses in Santa Monica Airport. The airport shrunk quite substantially, particularly after the runway was shortened. And as a consequence, there was a lot of buildings there that could be leased out for commercial uses. And so they were at commercial market rates, not at aviation market rates. And as a result, the city then started making money and paying off the debt. And right now, I think it's making money at the rate of about $8 million excess each year. But that is all being made from non-aviation revenues. It has nothing to do with aviation. In fact, the aviation part of the airport is probably losing money again because there was a Part 16 not so long ago where they had to reduce the fees and everything again because the city was making so much money, was making a profit, and someone brought us Part 16 saying you can't make a profit, you have to reduce the fees. And so they did. The problem with getting this money from non-aviation uses is, again, it's the other side of the event horizon. As far as the city is concerned, it can get no benefit from it. So what, in the case of Santa Monica, the area of the airport, that Santa Monica is very tightly bounded by surrounding cities, And so there is no spare room. And the airport is about 4.5% of the total city area. And so the city is in a state where it gets nothing from 4.5% of its area, except complaints and upset people. And so the focus has been on building up this non-aviation revenue. However, it turns out that even though that means that you don't have to take any money and you can eventually close the airport when you've run out your time, the FAA, the city and the FAA have been litigating about what happens to that excess funds when it closes at the end of 2028. And the FAA's position right now is that you have to give all that money you made from nothing to do with aviation to the FAA when it closes. You have to hand it all over, tens of millions of dollars. So while using it for non-aviation uses gets you out of the cost of the airport, it solves that problem. It gets you into another gotcha of the black hole phenomenon. So you have to stop taking money as soon as possible, and use commercial solutions to get you out of the problem while raising your costs to the aviation community to a reasonable level to cover the cost of aviation.
1: Yeah, that's an interesting point because that is probably the main argument, is that the city is strapped. We've got a like a six something million deficit for the city budget this year, and so that's the reason to take the FAA money.
0: No.
1: But what you're saying is you're just going down. Not only
0: That's
1: is it a black hole, but it's a Faustian bargain because now
0: yeah.
1: you lose any potential from that land in the future.
0: All future potential is lost. Every time you take that money, you lose the potential. What happened here in Santa Monica is this area has now become what they call Silicon Beach. It's a high-tech area. And tech companies just love funky aviation hangars and those kinds of things. So the city had no problem filling up all of the empty spaces. In fact, Snapchat is now headquartered here and in the adjacent business park. And so again, the revenue stuck in the airport fund, but the city is. When it gets out at the other end of it, it will then have a huge, ability to generate funds that it has never had before. So right now the funds are stopping the losses, and there is still litigation going on between the city and the FAA about whether we really do have to give it all back. But we'll see how that goes.
1: Yeah, I just wanted to remind people we're speaking with John Fairweather, one of the lead activists for the Airport to Park movement at Santa Monica. Very similar situation with the Santa Monica Airport. When did the grant assurances run out? Was that 20?
0: They were supposed to run out in 2015, but when we would have been able to close the airport, but there was the FAA sort of manufactured a well, you took some money or you didn't pay back your loan or on time, or it was something which they maintained started the grant assurances all over again. It was pretty flimsy construct, but when 2015 came around, they said,
1: You're done. Yeah.
0: no, you still have to keep going till whenever. So.
1: Well, like I mentioned earlier, we have Western Skyhiker in the studio. Western, fire away.
2: We do have a couple of questions garnered from the community for you. One of them is around remediation. Had that been discussed, like as far as costs and duration, how long, what would be involved in remediation once the airport closes for some other use?
0: Well, in our case, as part of the battle in 2014 against the aviation measure, we succeeded in modifying the city charter to say the only thing that can go on the airport if it closes is parkland. And so it's now illegal to do anything else on that land if it is closed to aviation. So I'm sorry, I forgot what the
1: Remediation.
0: the remediation. So the actual situation in Santa Monica is that the Douglas plant, which was, at one time the largest factory in the world, apparently, it were it, on the land that it was on, some nasty stuff was happening. But that land actually is not where the airport is now. The airport now is on another piece of land that at the time wasn't associated with the Douglas plant. So it's been covered with tarmac, and so far they're still doing some drilling, and they have found some leakage from drains, but they're not expecting it to be a serious problem as far as remediation. That remediation is been going on for years where the Douglas plant was, and in fact, Boeing Aviation is responsible for dealing with it, not the city.
1: Yeah, it's because they ended up buying
0: They
1: McDonnell
0: bought Douglas and
1: Douglas,
0: inherited the,
1: which got
0: yeah.
1: bought by McDonald. One of the kind of paradoxes about leaded fuel that the piston engine airplanes are using is that, and airport proponents point to this, they say, well, you can't find it in the soil. And they'll do soil testing, and they typically it's very lower, it's not detectable. Yet, if you measure the blood levels of children that live around the airport, it's very much elevated. The amazing Reid Hillview study showed that the kids living south and east of the airport downwind were anywhere from about 3 to 10 micrograms per deciliter, which is going to be a anywhere from a 3 to 10 point drop in lifetime IQ. And was there any, were you ever worried about, or were the activists worried about the lead around the airport?
0: I mean, constantly. There were a number of studies of the similar nature done here, which found exactly the same thing. And so health and pollution was a major focus of a lot of the activists. There were a number of different activist groups, and that was a major focus of a lot of them. We didn't succeed in making any real headway based on the health impacts, because it's very difficult to prove legally to a legal standard that actually caused, what happened, even though it morally and plain as you can see, it clearly is the issue. It's difficult to win based on that.
2: We have about 4 or 5 municipal airports in close proximity, depending how wide you want to cast that radius. And so we're curious as to if there are other airports nearby, Santa Monica, where closing would put aviation businesses or pilots and squeeze them out elsewhere. There's some concerns here, like where the business is going to go. We have small businesses here. Has that come up with you guys?
0: It's been mentioned that there are a lot of airports in it. This is one of the busiest airspaces around in LA. So we have lots of small airports here. So there are lots of places where they could go if they were to leave Santa Monica. So I really don't, see it as a big problem.
2: So we're not essentially witnessing businesses that have nowhere to go.
0: Not to my knowledge, there are other airports. The issue with Santa Monica is because the houses are right up against the wire fence, basically, around because of the history of the Douglas plant, and because the whole area was covered with a camouflage netting, and the houses where people live now are actually were the workers' houses that were under that camouflage netting, right next to where the planes were taking off. So it's a crazily close setup that we have here. So
2: And then switching gears a little bit too, I'm sure you're familiar with how national organizations like AOPA advocate heavily in local politics. Were there any tips or anything that you guys could pass on for state level and national level that really try to influence grassroots local efforts? So in other words, we'll have like a poll or a survey and it's just bombarded by,
0: Oh yeah. Oh yeah. It's a yeah, that we had a lot of trouble with that. If you try to do a survey within the city of the population of the city, you will find 10 times that number coming from all over the world, not just nearby, but America and other countries piling in. And so that's been a big problem. It means that if you are going to do a survey, you have to use techniques like IP geolocating of the IP addresses of things that people use to take the survey, which there are technologies to do that. And so you need to be able to filter out all that, because it completely distorts the feedback from the local population.
1: So, the name of the show is Hemispheres, and it indicates there's some international connection to it. So, I did want to ask about the situation where these older airplanes that make a lot of noise and burn leaded fuel, but they don't do that over in Switzerland or Brussels or Belgium. What was your experience trying to get like mufflers in from Switzerland or Germany, and would any of the flight schools or the FBO consider using the mufflers that on their airplanes?
0: So we advocated for installing mufflers on the planes, and the city actually, to its credit, went and identified a manufacturer in Europe of a suitable muffler for the Cessnas, the main planes that are going around, and brought them over and did a installation on one aircraft for one of the flight schools, and we tested the sound levels, which was a dramatic, it was a truly dramatic change in the effect. And the city then offered to pay the costs of putting these mufflers on, or defray the cost. So they didn't really, it was just like if you needed to fix your silencer or whatever is on there right now, it would cost you nothing, and it would increase the value of your aircraft, but not one aircraft decided to do it. Now, on the use of leaded fuel, that was a very different story. Again, right now the situation in Santa Monica is that all the flight schools use unleaded fuel, completely unleaded aviation fuel. And the reason that that is because the city, again, offered to pay for them to take the pass the certification required to use the fuel, paid, they had a fuel supply put in, and they paid to make the price of the unleaded fuel the same as the leaded fuel. And so the flight schools in particular have taken that up, and most of the other based aircraft here are now unleaded. So lead is not the same problem it is for the small planes. We still have jets, and we still have some large turboprops that are, that's a different matter. But the Santa Monica is actually a leader in this country of they have the 100 LL now. So all of the planes in theory should be going on unleaded fuel in and out of Santa Monica.
1: Yeah, I wanted to announce we are speaking with John Fairweather, activist from Santa Monica Airport, talking about how the airport transitioned from FAA control and really into a new dimension in terms of its finances and the health of the neighbors that lived around there. I think we are going to open up the lines to the telephone 303-442-4242, or you can email in a question or comment at dj@kgnu.org. So that number again is 303-442-4242. You know, I seem to remember that I thought they had fit one of the sheriff's planes with a sound suppression system, and it actually was quieter than the choppers that they were using, and they were able to do better surveillance. Did you tell me that a couple of years ago, or?
0: I heard about that, but the plane that the city fitted was a plane from Justice Aviation, which is one of the flight schools. I don't personally know about
1: Okay.
0: the police aircraft, although I have heard that.
1: And so Justice Aviation was, or is the FBO, or did they leave?
0: They
1: But
0: were
1: they,
0: the largest flight school.
1: okay. And they did not maintain that muffled airplane. Did they convert it back, or did they?
0: They were one of the flight schools that shut down operations around 2015. So they've gone completely. There are new flight schools that have moved in now, but they've gone.
1: And that was because they didn't want to be restricted in their operations.
0: I don't know. I mean, I don't know the
1: Okay.
0: full
1: Had they obeyed the stop the pattern flying and the burn the unleaded fuel, they probably could have remained there. Is that correct?
0: Sure. Yeah. No, they just didn't want to, I guess. I don't know.
2: I actually have a couple of resources I'd like to announce. These are websites that are a wealth of information, the first one being airportneighborhoodcampaign.org, and the second one is saveourskiesalliance.org. Both are heavily fact-driven resources, with Save Our Skies being a little bit broader, whereas Airport Neighborhood Campaign is more focused on the city of Boulder. So I encourage people to check out both of those websites for a lot of information.
1: John, maybe you can talk a little bit how the AOPA funded the the ballot measure to take control of, to have the FAA take control of the airport. How did that play out, and how did you, the activists react to that?
0: Well, that was in 2014 election. The AOPA crafted a ballot measure which essentially took all control away from the city. And the first we heard of it was when they started getting professional signature gatherers to gather the necessary signatures to get it on the ballot. And so at that point, we activated to oppose the signature gatherers, which we ran from my house. But that was very successful, and we finished up forcing them. What we do is we just go and stand next to them, and we had sort of people all through the city call in and tell us, there's one of those signature gatherers, he's standing outside this supermarket, and we'd be there in 5 minutes. And then we'd stand next to him with a, please don't sign the deceptive thing, and that would be the last signature they'd get. So that drove the price per signature up to well over $20 a signature. They had to pay these, which started a gold rush of signature gatherers from all over the country coming in to get $20 a signature. So we had to deal with that. And in the end, it must have cost them an awful lot, but they finally got the signatures. And so then we formed the city council came and asked us to form a measure, a ballot committee to oppose this measure, because the council isn't allowed to do it themselves. So our condition for doing that was, having fought the signature gatherers just before, was to, as I say, modify the city charter to say it's a park. If we're going to fight it, that's our requirement. And that was a lengthy discussion with the city council, obviously. But in the end, that was the agreement. And so we then were fighting the National Aviation Lobby, and they had, their average donation was, you know, in the thousands, because they were coming from big donors, and ours was in the $30 range. So they substantially fundraisers. They spent about $1.25 million plus whatever it cost them for the signature gatherers on that fight that year, which was more than was spent on every other measure on the ballot and every other candidate put together.
1: Well, we have our first caller tonight. Let's go to Joe. You're on the air.
3: Hi, thanks for this program. It seems like in the Santa Monica experience, and probably here too in Boulder County, the airport, the FAA is a formidable opponent due to some real structural advantages they have legally, structurally down the line, even after the airport has moved with land rights, et cetera. That said, I wonder how other countries have anything equivalent to their FAA, and whether those countries have things we can learn locally, or even how a new FAA here might work modeled after some other land.
1: Well, thanks, Joe.
0: I don't know if there's an equivalent to the FAA. I think it's going to be pretty difficult to convince the federal government to change the ground rules for the FAA, because there are a lot of, I mean, the fact of the matter is that the aviation, at least the general aviation industry, is in decline and has been for decade or two now. And, you know, with drones and vertical takeoff aircraft and all kinds of things, the question remains, does a general aviation airport make any sense 10 years from now? You know, and I think the answer is probably not in a lot of cases. Commercial aviation, that's something else. But I think the FAA is aware that there's going to be an

0: what happens, because as the industry declines and the need for the airport goes away, because these new mechanisms won't need an airport, it'd be interesting to see how long it takes before that power that they have starts to get reduced. But I think it eventually has to happen, but it may take a while.
1: You had actually just kind of touched on this because here in the city of Boulder, there's a lot of chatter about what the future of the airport would look like as an airport. So uses in particular eVTOL and, transportation of people on that level. Has that come up as a concern with you guys, or do you know otherwise? Like, are they going to use resources other than airports actually for this
0: Well,
1: future?
0: so the situation right now, as I understand it, with the eVTOLs, is that the FAA, the FAA moves very, very slowly, and obviously, for eVTOLs to make any sense, they need to be able to land on the roofs of buildings and close to the final mile. They don't really make any sense as a transport mechanism replacing aircraft, because they use a lot more energy for the same amount of people transported, but their main advantage is the final mile. So the FAA right now requires that they be in an airport, but that is being studied and likely to change soon, because it basically makes them impractical and not economically feasible if you force that requirement. So I think that will change, and then and again, that's all just part of the changing landscape of small aviation in this country.
1: Yeah, we don't know what we don't know.
2: So we do have an email. It's not a question, but it's: don't buy a house near an airport if planes are something that bothers you. Have you had many "why'd you move next to an airport" statements thrown your way?
0: Yeah, that's the one that everybody always starts with. It's amazing that they still say that, but of course, that's, let me think of a well, let me think of an analogy. If you there was a research building next to you and they were doing research and it was fine and you were living next to them, and then you discovered later that they were doing research into radioactive thermonuclear weapons or something, and they had a couple of little little leaks. The question then is, well, you knew they were doing research there. How can you complain that they are doing research? Well, it's because something fundamental has changed. In the case of Santa Monica, what fundamentally changed was the scale of things. The flights went through the roof, and the jets moved in, which we hadn't had before. And so that just changed the ground rules completely. And so the argument has validity if nothing changes. But like all arguments, when things change, you have to re-evaluate the priorities and decide which one has to go. And just because something was there before, and it doesn't mean they have to stay. And in the case of Santa Monica, as I said before, in fact, it was a park before it was seized and turned into an airport by the federal government. So by that argument, the people have been here on using that land for a park a lot longer than the airplanes have, so they should go.
1: I'm curious, back to like politics here, if you guys had any state or federal elected official support, and if you did, what did that look like? And if you did or didn't, do you feel like that was a big deal for your outcome?
0: Not during the main fight, we really we really didn't have state or

0: federal support. We not actively. I mean, we had people that were kind of encouraging and things, but it was really pretty much resolved at the city level. It was Santa Monica essentially had to go it alone, in our case.
1: So this was a really city citizen driven effort, much like ours right now.
2: That number again is 303-442-4242. We're talking with John Fairweather from Santa Monica. And as we're getting ready to kind of close up, I kind of think about the little town of Valmont, which is east of the airport, which existed. Probably the first houses were built out there in the 1840s, and the last houses were built in the 1920s. And they get the brunt of the Eastern flying airplanes at an airport that was built after that community was already there. But I haven't heard one of them say, well, we shouldn't have put an airport here that's flying over an existing airport. And I think that kind of goes along with what you were saying earlier. But one thing I wanted to get at was I remember I was looking at your website a few months ago, and I thought that some staff members were trying to write 30-year leases for some aviation companies trying to expand or extend the airport. Did that show up?
0: Not maybe a long time back, but not recently. No,
2: Oh, okay.
0: everybody knows that every lease at the airport expires at the end of 2028, regardless.
2: Okay. And what's your relationship with the airport manager? Is he on with the closure, or
0: Yeah, I mean, I don't
2: there's not
0: think
2: much you
0: he's
2: can do about it, but
0: cheering, but he's very helpful and supportive, and I think he is largely responsible for how open and visible operations at the airport are now, and that is so important, because unless you can know what exactly what's going on, you can't do anything about it.
1: So a reminder of two of our websites, airportneighborhoodcampaign.org and saveourskiesalliance.org for more information.
2: I think one of the areas that has really been important is the leaded fuel problem that we talked about a little bit earlier. The Reid Hillview study, and then Dr. Bruce Lanphier came up with part of another epidemiological study about heart disease linked to lead exposure. And it tracks the lead levels in both the US and the UK. And there's a few blips there where it goes up when they allowed lead back into the automotive system for a while. But one of the major differences is that the size distribution on aviation combustion products is about one fifth the size, the median size, about one fifth that of automotive combustion. And the particles can go through the lung barrier much faster and much more profoundly. And these are the areas that are right around the airport are San Lazaro and Monte Vista, or two of the large trailer homes communities right next to the airport. And their kids are probably in the 1 to 5 micrograms per deciliter. Was there a formal testing program that for lead in Santa Monica for children? Not a formal, but even was there somewhere where
0: There
2: people could go?
0: were testing programs, and they did show those kinds of increases, but I think the And the leaded fuel problem is something that, if you handle it right, can be done. We managed to do it in Santa Monica. The city does it right and helps a solution. It's very embarrassing. It may not be legally effective, but it's incredibly embarrassing to put someone in the position of saying, well, I don't care if I may be killing off children. I like lead. It's, you know. And so, as long as you remove the barriers to them saying, well, I don't have any choice, and those barriers have now been removed, there is 100 LL. And the only argument left is the cost of getting certified to go on it, and that's a one-off cost. And if the city can cover that, then the only other thing is the price of the fuel is somewhat higher, and that's going to come down when there's more of it in use. But again, that can be subsidized away. And what we found was, when you get the first flight school to go over, the rest are all just embarrassed and they have no choice. They all go over, and then everyone else in the airport is embarrassed. And so I think that is a problem that can be.
2: John, we're going to have to wrap it up. We've come to the end of the hour. John Fairweather from Santa Monica Airport. Stay tuned for Cabaret Green.
3: 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No. Go ahead and introduce yourself to the
4: Hey.
3: community, Derek.
4: Hi, my name's Derek Damesoll.
3: There you are. There you are. And you are tuned in to Cabaret. We're live here for the next hour.
4: Yeah.
3: Take it away,
4: All
3: take it away,
4: right.
3: take

0: If you're just tuning in, we are live here in the cabaret. And yay. So, you know, obviously we're going to be focusing heavy on the music, but I did want to just introduce Derek and tell us a little bit about what we just heard.
1: Yeah, that's a song off my last record, actually, called Sugarloaf. I grew up in Boulder, and once upon a time, we had 7 or 8 dudes living in a 4-bedroom house, and it was up on Sugarloaf. And that was strictly because we wanted to be able to afford it, not just because we liked being with so many dudes in one place. But when we were up there, I used to hang out at a place called Dream Canyon and write songs. And that song came to me one day while I was writing up there. And there's a whole nother funny story to that that might not be worth getting into right now. But yeah, that song, you know, 10 years ago, living up there, that was one of the first songs I wrote, actually. Early song for me. So it's good to get it out there years later.
0: What year are we talking?
1: Man, that must have been, I want to say 2015, 2016, when we were all living up there. That was like the beginning of the band that I'm in called Flash Mountain Flood. And a lot of us were living up there. And luckily, you know, most of the guys had girlfriends and stuff. So not all 8 of us would be there at the same time.
0: Otherwise, it's like a festival.
1: And that was like 10 years ago. So how many dudes does it take now, you know?
0: I don't know. That's for another show.
1: That's a whole other
0: topic.
1: For
0: now, it's music.
1: I get too political too quick.
0: Well, let's hear one of those in one of your songs. I'm sure you have a plethora.
1: Got a whole bunch of them. This is a song I wrote about the music industry and how much I love it.

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Take your pride, leave you lying by the side. Should've left your heart at home, 'cause this world is built for freaks.

0: All
1: Reminds me of, have you ever been to the Troubadour contest in Telluride?
0: Yes, and I've submitted to it. Yeah,
1: Awesome.
0: I've actually never been to it, but I've submitted of to it and know well about it for
1: Oh,
0: sure. Yeah,
1: good,
0: yeah.
1: good.
0: It's a good platform to get your songs out there, that's for sure.
1: Well, and your songwriting is, it's telltale of your life, but in a way that's like so connected to where you are right now, too. Like, it's beautiful.
0: Oh, well, thank you.
1: Yeah.
0: That one is also a tribute, a song that I wrote with someone heavily on my mind, which is Blaze Foley, the great songwriter from Austin, Texas, who was one of those guys who caught a lot more fame after he passed away, which kind of, in my mind, has been something that I latch onto, not in any sort of dark sense, but any sense that you can't really define fame if it doesn't even happen in your own lifetime, if you're putting out something that's as timeless as music, you know. So that's a tribute to the great Blaze Foley.
1: Wonderful.
0: Yeah.
1: Well, what's
0: All
1: next?
0: right, well, here's another song. These are except for that last one, this one and the first song I played are off a record that I put out a couple years ago that's just like this, me and my guitar, and this song is called Monsters Underneath My Bed. It's about something called anxiety.

dreams, the less that I know. I'm losing out on good times, chasing every show, but dreaming don't come easy if you want it for free. I'd be straight out of luck if I had luck to start. I would have given up, but that's the hardest part, and I'm thankful for all the problems I've made.

0: cha-cha-cha. It's a weird thing. I don't know why I do that. But anyway, that's a song called Monsters.
1: This is Cabaret, and this is Derek Dames Ohl. And share your website. I want people to know how to find you ASAP.
0: Yes, I have a website that I do update all the time, and it is called Derek Dames Ohl Muzak, MUZAK.com.
1: Yeah.
0: Yeah. Yeah. And yeah, I post my dates. I play all over the place, and I stay busy playing music along the Front Range, in the mountains, and across the country, wherever anyone will have me.
1: What inspired Muzak?
0: Muzak, well, you know what Muzak is. It was that old term for, you know, elevator Muzak. Or mm-hmm. Technically, the idea of background music was Muzak once upon a time. So it honestly was a cyclical joke that, you know, as a songwriter, at a lot of gigs that you play that are those three-hour gigs where you're playing at a brewery or somewhere where people are coming to meet and see a friend where they haven't seen in a long time, they can tend to catch up and do all that stuff, and you can kind of be more in the background. Some people have called wallpaper gigs, which is fine if you're anticipating it. Sometimes at a younger age, it took me a while to get used to that sort of thing, you know. I think it's something that, you know, if you take it in the right way, you can, you're still getting paid to play music. But that's kind of where that all came from.
1: There you go. Muzak.
0: Muzak.
1: Better known as Derek.
0: That's right. Trying, at least.
1: Hey, you know, Yoda would say trying.
0: Yeah, yeah.
1: Cool.
0: Yeah, well. So,
1: and you mentioned you have new music,
0: yes,
1: too.
0: Yes, I do.
1: Maybe you'll play us a little bit of that tonight.
0: I should. I think I'm going, these next few songs that I'm going to play are unreleased and will be coming out soon. So,
1: ooh.
0: Yeah.
1: Yay.
0: Yeah. This
1: we'll
0: is
1: hear them back to back.
0: Back to, I think that's the plan.
1: Woo-hoo! I love a plan. And then change the plan. That's even better.
0: Oh, that's crazy. Usually improv. I don't even have a plan. Yeah, usually I'm more of an improv guy. But this song is called The CIA Tried to Take My Mind. The CIA, they tried to take my mind, and that's okay. Just wish that they could find a way to

0: Password just got reset, and I'm out of space and time.
1: All right, just go right into the next one.
2: Let's do it.
1: This next song is a tribute to myself being on TV too many times, more than I should be, and it's just for emailing the heck out of people. So this song's called "Even Sadder in Person as Seen on TV."

0: Was that a debut, Derek?
1: That was a debut, actually. Yeah.
0: Woohoo!
1: Yeah.
0: I love it.
1: That song's coming out soon. So, in a full band sound. It's very not, you know, I've worn cowboy boots for a long time and called myself a country singer, which I do love country music, but that song is definitely leaning in between a couple different genres, which
0: Oh,
1: is
0: yeah,
1: fun.
0: for sure.
1: Yeah.
0: I mean, so far, I would just want to say songwriter and,
1: Yeah.
0: you know,
1: Yeah.
0: musician. And
1: Yeah.
0: sometimes genres get caught up, right?
1: They intertwine too,
0: And
1: you know.
0: people get attached.
1: People get attached. People also grow up, and people go through so many different styles of anything, whether it's your clothing or the music you dig, you know. It depends on your the time you live in. So
0: Yeah, no doubt.
1: it's good to embrace that more than anything else, I think, you know.
0: Well, and you're creating timeless pieces, right?
1: That's the
0: So
1: hope.
0: much of your music is not only representing the time that we're in, but also a story that has been repeated or needs another light shine on, you know, shown on
1: Exactly.
0: it. So.
1: Or emotion that's been felt by somebody before, you know. I think of John Prine and folks like that. That's like they put words to things that you felt and you maybe weren't able to put words to them at some point. So I think that's one of the most beautiful parts of songwriting.
0: Well, without further ado, we must say thank you to George.
1: Yeah, George. Sounds so good.
0: DJ Jorge back there. And shout out to the whole entire staff and volunteers for what a we were talking about the grand opening on
1: Yeah.
0: Friday and what a beautiful space 1720 14th Street is. And you know, I was on the board when we were purchasing that building and got to sit in on some really amazing conversations and learn more about nonprofit and the process, you know.
1: Totally.
0: And it was just a really great experience. And then to have this event that kind of, you know, it was heartwarming
1: Makes it feel like it's
0: so
1: all.
0: much, yeah, it's just awesome.
1: Oh man,
0: Yeah.
1: I as someone who grew up in Boulder, it's very, very exciting to see and well deserved of the KGNU family. It's a great, great place, and it's always an honor to be here.
0: Yay,
1: It's
0: shout out.
1: yeah, shout big old shout out.
0: Any other shout outs, Derek?
1: Oh yeah, for my mom, my dad, they're gonna listen at some point, and just everyone who continues to support me in my life of music and you know. Everyone out there who's doing it at the same time. It's not an easy time for anybody. Commuters, all sorts of people. It's a strange world. And I'm thankful to have friends and folk that are still just giving it a whirl because it does bring a lot of beauty into this world that we need.
0: Yes, more
1: So,
0: art.
1: yeah, so I'm thankful for just everyone who's been a part of this whole thing and who might be a part of it. Yeah,
0: TBD.
1: exactly. Exactly.
0: All right, well, what do you have
1: I'm
0: next?
1: going to do the first cover. This is also kind of an announcement because we're going to be announcing. I'm announcing that we're announcing something tomorrow.
0: Oh,
1: So this is
0: shh,
1: yeah,
0: tomorrow.
1: this is for all y'all tuning in.
0: And who's we when you say
1: So
0: we?
1: we, me and my great friends who I also play bass in a lot of the times, the Kind-Hearted Strangers. I think they've, over the years, they've had to have been in here at some point. They were once based out of Boulder. Now they live down in Nashville, Tennessee. And I go and play bass with them a lot of times through the East Coast tour around there. And we fell in love with this song while we were on the road. This is a Art Lown song from 1976 called Deep Blue Sea. And yeah, this one's coming out very soon.

0: Yeah, that's a song from a long time ago, right?
1: Yeah. So you're in quite a few bands. You're doing this solo.
0: I played in a band from Boulder for a long time, still do, called Flash Mountain Flood, and I played electric bass in that band. And over the years of just being in this wonderful scene that we have, I've met a lot of people who have hired me over the years. But I play Kind-Hearted Strangers. Like I said, they're based out of Nashville. I'll go out on the road with them in the East Coast. I also have a really good friend out of Laramie, Wyoming, Sean Hess, who's a country singer-songwriter. Really, really great guy, a really great friend. And I play bass in his band as well, the Country Skillet. And we play throughout Wyoming and go up to, we were up in Idaho last summer. So yeah, I'm thankful that I have folks that reach out to me. I have another friend who's r putting out some music, and I'm playing on that and going to play some shows. So there's more stuff that a lot more stuff that I have to announce this summer that I have to be a little more tight-lipped on at the time being, but it's exciting. I'm excited for a very busy summer. So
1: Yeah, and a little about the trajectory of your musicianship. Like, what are your earliest memories of creating music or writing songs?
0: Gosh. Well, I've been a dreamer for a long time. I remember when I've going way, way back. I remember I got my first CD player and like Led Zeppelin III and listening to stuff like that. And I remember as long as I can remember, I've always dreamt of being on a stage. I really have, and had a total fascination with music, and ended up going the route of getting a guitar and middle school, and pretty much out of high school, around being 21, starting playing gigs with Flash Mountain Flood. And we would play all the time. There's times where we'd have 4 or 5 gigs a week, which was that early itch that I now need to scratch. I've found, I'm very much addicted to playing music out live. And that was from those years. But man, it's been an obsession for about as long as I can remember. When I was in high school, I was, we all had an obsession with the Grateful Dead. Further at the time was playing, and we would go see them at Red Rocks. And there was just inspiration everywhere. Grew up on Old Stage Road. I used to go up to the Jamestown Merc, another shout out, one of my
1: Hi,
0: favorite
1: Rainbow.
0: places. And I used to go up there and see music at a young age. And there, luckily there's just so much inspiration everywhere. And I always joke too that I feel like I've just really, in the best way possible, dug a hole so deep that I'm just having a hard time getting out of it now.
1: Yeah,
0: For
1: well,
0: better or for worse.
1: I mean, I love music, so I think it's all great.
0: Yeah,
1: More music.
0: no, I'm so very thankful. Really am.
1: Awesome. Great.
0: Awesome. Yeah,
1: Well, let's hear some more of
0: some more
1: that great
0: songs.
1: music.
0: Well, how about it? Let's see. This next song I'm gonna do is a love song from a long time back. Whether it's on the good side or the right side or the wrong side of love.

0: All right.
1: Do you go through phases of writing music, or are you pretty consistent?
0: I go through phases. I really don't like to force anything in my writing. I have before been the kind of guy who tries to write as many, write a song every day or stuff like that. And over the years, I've found it a lot better and more healthy to let them come and go rather than to force one out. There's a lot of things that I've come up with over the years, and I try to write a song out of it, and then I end up scrapping it, but then I end up bringing that idea into another song. I played that song earlier called the Even Sadder Person Is Seen on TV, and there's a part in that where I mentioned puddles of milk, which is a play on you can't cry over spilt milk. And I wrote like three different songs called Puddles of Milk in themselves, and then ended up scrapping them over the years. And then who knows, they could have been good, but and then that kind of worked out in that other song, and it kind of found its place. I kind of think of like when you're putting a puzzle together and you have this piece that you've been trying to put somewhere forever, and finally you find its spot, and it's like, it feels good. You kind of know when you know.
1: Yeah, exactly. Well, if you're just tuning in, this is KGNU, and we're live here in the cabaret with Derek Dames Ole, and it's just been a fun evening of songwriting and storytelling and learning a little bit more about you and how busy you are.
0: I know. I'm 9 days in a row right now of things to do, which is good because when I don't have things to do, it's when it's bad.
1: I'm sure there's a song.
0: It's definitely a song in there somewhere. All right. Well, I'm gonna play. I wanted to play this song today, so I'm gonna play it. This is a tribute to the great Chris Miller, which is a songwriter who gets looked over a lot.

0: Yeah.
1: Yeah, it's a Chris Smithers song.
0: Shout out.
1: Yeah.
0: That was awesome.
1: Thanks. Thank you. I appreciate that. That's a fun song. He's one of the best songwriters out there, and a lot of people don't know about him. So I always, you know, if I'm going to be covering songs, I like to cover songs that I think people should know about.
0: Yeah. It's no different than being a DJ, you know? It's
1: exactly. Like... Exactly.
0: For sure.
1: Exactly. Yeah.
0: Have you ever thrown your hat into the DJ role?
1: You know, it's funny. Every time I'm on air, I kind of like really let everyone know that I really want to. And I try out my voice, like my low voice. Hello, this is Derek Damsel. Someone told me once that I have a voice for the radio. So, hey, if you guys ever need it.
0: Someone once told me I had a face for radio. So oh, there we go.
1: My dad told me that every day, I swear. I know, I was getting all dressed up today. I was like, shoot, I'm getting all dressed up for the radio. It's like there's a song in there somewhere.
0: Let's hear that one.
1: But yeah, let's see. I'm going to do another new song. Like I mentioned, I'm a big John Prine fan. And this song's really about a whole lot of nothing. It's called Saw an Angel in a Single Wide. And I don't even own a single wide trailer, but I'm an aspiring single wide owner. So this is about that, I guess.

0: Go.
1: Woohoo!
0: Right.
1: So that's another debut.
0: That's a newer song. Newer song. I've probably
1: Yay!
0: played that one out somewhere, but
1: Love it.
0: debut for sure here on
1: KGNU. That's
0: KGNU.
1: right. Well, so I got a message from Carrie, who helps organize Cabaret. I'm sure you were in
0: Yeah, of
1: touch with.
0: course.
1: So KGNU's presenting Chris Smithers at Swallow Hill on October 23rd.
0: No way.
1: So there you
0: Oh
1: go.
0: my gosh. Wow.
1: Maybe you can co-fill or something.
0: That's amazing. Definitely going to email him. I actually played there the other night.
1: Oh,
0: Yeah,
1: fun.
0: I love that place.
1: Yeah,
0: Great
1: it's
0: room.
1: sweet.
0: The Tuft Theater inside. Yeah, really awesome. Wow, that's so good to know. Awesome. Even if I can, I'm just going to buy a ticket and be there.
1: And in the meantime, check out Derek Dames Old. That's DereckDamesOhlMusic.com.
0: Boom.
1: Maybe
0: Nailed
1: you can
0: it.
1: do like an acronym.
0: Yeah, I really should, shouldn't I? DDO. A lot of people say
1: Oh, there
0: DDO.
1: you go,
0: DDO,
1: DDO. I like
0: yeah, I
1: that.
0: should do
1: Or DerekWhatever.com.
0: that. Yeah, Derek, whatever. There's probably another one of those. There's a lot of Derek's out
1: Yeah,
0: there.
1: I know it's the K or the C question, or most of them's K, right?
0: Yeah, it
1: Yeah.
0: should be. Just kidding. That silly Derek beef that we
1: Or
0: have with
1: the
0: other
1: CK.
0: Dereks. Oh no, those guys? Just kidding. Silly, just silly elementary. All right, well, this is a song. I put out an album, an EP a couple years ago. Got to go down to Nashville and recorded a Dream Studio, the bomb shelter. And this is the title track off this one. It's called Dumb, Drunk, and Anxious.

0: Oh man, that's a funny story. I was on the hill playing a gig at the No Name Bar,
1: Oh, yeah.
0: rest in peace. And I walk out, and some college kids approach me, and I don't know if they're doing a what they're doing, but they're like, "Hey, could you describe your life in 3 words?" And without much hesitation, I said, "Dumb, drunk, and anxious in the moment." And we all laughed about it, and I cried about it, and then went home and wrote a song about it. But no, actually, it actually was a name of a tour. And I didn't even write the song off the back, but I called a whole tour I did when I was driving around the country the Dumb, Drunk, and Anxious USA tour. And then I wrote the song on that tour. So
1: Okay.
0: it's funny how that
1: Did you get
0: works.
1: bumper stickers made or?
0: I have hats.
1: Oh,
0: And they're
1: perfect.
0: actually, yeah, they're like my most sought after merch item. And the funniest part about those hats, too, is there's a few floating around that are dumb, drunk, and anxious. I misspelled anxious.
1: Oh, or is it like
0: It's
1: French?
0: just French, is what
1: Yeah.
0: I tell people. It is just French. I didn't misspell anything. But
1: Yeah.
0: there's a few of those, and they're going for like, who knows, probably thousands of dollars on eBay now. No, I'm just kidding. But
1: But they're out there.
0: they are out there, folks.
1: So get
0: Get it
1: them
0: while
1: while
0: you
1: you
0: can.
1: Oh,
0: Hey,
1: yay. Yay.
0: see, all
1: Love
0: right.
1: it.
0: Is this an interview for me? I don't know. It's an interview to get on the station. I love it.
1: Well, the music's been amazing.
0: Thank
1: So
0: you.
1: I'm super grateful that we were able to share so much time
0: Oh,
1: together and
0: yeah.
1: listen and enjoy. And, I wish I could ask our listeners out there if they had any questions. Or
0: Yeah.
1: maybe you can send them like telepathy.
0: Yeah, I'm trying to see if any
1: Yeah.
0: are coming in right now. Nothing right now.
1: Well, what's next on your horizon?
0: Yeah, so again, I play I play like every bar, brewery, and thing you could imagine. And I have a whole slew of those. Some fun ones this week. I'm going to be at Zuni Street Brewing, Denver tomorrow night. Going to be up in Estes on Thursday. Friday night, I'll be at the Little Bear in Evergreen, playing some bass with a good buddy of mine, Drew Dvorak. That will be a lot of fun.
1: That's a fun venue.
0: But I have some fun gigs that will be announced, some summer more ticketed events. I have a Cervantes show, I can say that at least, that should be announced any moment now.
1: You heard it here
0: You heard
1: first.
0: it here first, folks. But other than that, like I said, I'm gonna get my website all updated for the summer. And when I'm around locally, you can find me all over the place. And other than that, I'll be playing bass with folks in other parts of the country this summer, which I'm also looking forward to. So,
1: Yay, that's great. Again, thanks to George for sound engineering. Do stay tuned to Sound Lab tonight with Hannah Tab. And we have time. We have time for more music,
0: Cool, yeah. What were
1: like
0: you?
1: a 7-minute jam.
0: So, yeah, just a big jam. Let's do that. Let's do a couple songs more if that's cool
1: Of
0: with you.
1: course, I'm down.
0: Okay, cool. This next song it's a little bit of an edit, but this is gonna be a debut of the radio friendly version of this song, which right now we're gonna call Leave Me the Heck Alone. Iced coffee and a cheap mood ring. Your eyes are heavy from the sadness you bring. You try to kiss me while I duck away.

0: Alright, there you go. That's that one. I just gotta tune this bad boy up. That song you can find off that Dumb, Drunk, and Anxious EP wherever you find your music. Preferably at a radio station, I think, is the best place to find your music.
1: Or at your merch table.
0: Yes. Yes. Please come by the merch table. Please just say hello anytime you see me. I swear I don't bite, even if I look like I do. But I got one more song. I'm trying to end on a high note, as they say. Or at least a happy note. Sorry, folks, for the tuning guitar. Tune only because I care about you listeners out there. But this is a love song for all you lovebirds.

0: So you have 2 minutes. Do you want to play a two-minute jingle?
1: It's a little something for the folks.
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1: This is a jingle for all you listeners out there. A song you might know, so hope you're singing along out there. It's a good fade-out song. Robin and Little John walking through the forest, laughing back and forth, the other had to say. Reminiscing, listening, Latin, having such a good time. Oh, oodle-lolly, golly, what a day. And never ever thinking there's danger in the water, they just drink it and guzzle it down. Never ever thinking that the sheriff and his posse was gathering a wandering around. Robin Hood and Little John walking through the forest, a dodger fits a jumping trees and trying to get away. Contemplating nothing but escaping, finally making it. A oodle lolly, golly, what a day.

0: down, walking through the forest, and dodging fits and jumping trees and trying to get away. 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I said, oodle lolly, golly, what a day.
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Number by Charlotte Cornfield from her latest album that came out in March called Hurts Like Hell. That was her debut on Merge Records. I love that song. Why not start with a good one? In fact, why don't we play good music for 2 hours? That's what Sound Lab is all about for me. I'm Hannah Taub. It was great listening to that lovely cabaret. It's always amazing to have musicians live in the studio. And maybe second best, we have DJs live in the studio, like me, just having the time of our lives and connecting with the community through music. We're going to hear Rosalie up next. The artist put out a new single called Other Side, kind of a protest song of sorts. I've sprinkled a couple of those throughout the evening. That felt right. But stick around, we've got a giveaway tonight, which is a little unusual for my Sound Labs, so at 9:20, if you're still listening, you might be the person to get the tickets to see Holly Humberstone, who is coming to Denver in a couple weeks. So stick around, enjoy some music, sit back with your dinner or your tea, and have a fun night with me. Here's Rosalie.

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0: right, Brandon Weddle. That was an Audio Tree live version of her track Scorpio. She recently went on tour with Waxahachie and MJ Lenderman. Her music is described as Nashville wench rock, which is pretty fun. She and Katie Crutchfield of Waxahachie recently put out a cover of Kathleen Edwards' track 6 o'clock News. That one's a banger as well. Before Brandon Weddle, we heard Kacey Musgraves, the one and only. She's won 6 Grammy Awards, and her latest album, Middle of Nowhere, just came out. We heard the fresh new track, Rhinestoned. Jensen McRae, another brand new single. She is now based out of Los Angeles. We heard her beautiful, stripped-down track, Taboo. And before that, we heard Manny Diaz, who was also based in Los Angeles now, but she recently recorded her latest album back in October called Fatal Optimist at the same studio where Enema of the State was recorded by Blink-182. And she is a fan and apparently was playing their tracks to kind of warm up in the studio and pay homage to them. And then she ended up recording the whole album just kind of for fun. And we heard the classic, What's My Age Again? Definitely a different version, that's for sure. Widows Speak before that. Their brand new album, Roses, is coming out on June 3rd. We heard the cover, the track, No Driver. And at the very top of that set, we heard Rosalie, who is a North Carolina-based artist with the track Other Side. She performs and records music with a band called Mode Sound. All right, that was a nice long set. We're just getting right into the music here on Sound Lab. I'm Hannah Taub, and you are listening to KGNU. You can always email dj@kgnu.org. That's our website. But if you'd like to email, that would be dj@kgnu.org. Yeah. Never mind. I need another coffee or something. I got that right the first time. And our phone number, if you'd like to give me a ring and say hello, 303-825-0619. And you'll want to keep that number in mind for our ticket giveaway in a little while. We've got 2 tickets to see Holly Humberstone. And stick around for that. Up next here, we're going to hear Joby Riccio. She is a Colorado native, actually grew up right over in the town where Red Rocks is that I can't think of right now. Morrison. There we go. Morrison, Colorado. This track is called Idaho, not Colorado. Enjoy.
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All right, that's Holly Humberstone. Track called White Noise from her latest album, Cruel World. And if you enjoyed that, you are in luck because I have two tickets to her show on June 21st at the Gothic. So let's run through the songs we just heard and then we will jump into that giveaway. So stick around. We heard Lofi with the track Lover Girl from her album A Matter of Time. I believe she is a classically trained musician. She's obviously got that jazz influence and she happens to be from Iceland. We heard Zinadelphia with the track Dusties off of her latest album, The Boutique, which came out on April 10th. Before that were the Lemon Twigs. They're a New York-based band with a really vintage, groovy sound. We heard the track Mean to Me. Before that was Joanna Samuels, also a very vintage-inspired artist. She's even got a really cool-looking, probably vintage coat on in her little bio that I have pulled up here. Her upcoming album is called Sorry Kid. We heard the single Circles, which featured Thomas Ballpark. I think I'm saying that right. That sounds... Let's take a look. Tyler Ballgame. I was on the way to that one. And that was Joanna Samuels there. Before that, we heard Samantha Crane with Belly. She's an Oklahoma-based artist. I saw her play at Levitt Pavilion a couple years ago. Really lovely musician, and I really like that new single that came out on April 9th. Very top of the set, we heard Joby Riccio. She is Colorado's own. Just came out with a brand new album called Face the Feeling that kind of seems to deal with moving to Nashville, getting into the music biz, and feeling kind of icky about it, and but there's a lot of themes. You know, there's a climate change track. There's some sobriety, kind of substance abuse themes. It's really a good album. It's easy to listen to, but it's got a lot to it as well. So I recommend a full listen. That came out on May 15th. We're keeping it fresh here on KGNU. You're tuned into Sound Lab. And before we get into some more music, let's do this giveaway. So if you liked that track we just heard from Holly Humberstone, now's your chance. I'll take the second caller to 303-825-0619. And before you pick up the phone, please remember that we ask that callers have not won anything from KGNU in the last 30 days and that you can make it to the show. Again, that's 8 p.m. on Sunday, June 21st. Yeah, Holly Humberstone. I don't know a lot about her, but I really liked that track. It seems like she's got a fun pop sound, and it should be fun live. So put your name in the hat, as they say. Again, that phone number is 303-825-0619. In the meantime, let's hear Rose Hotel, brand new single called My Satellite.

right, it's not too late to call for those Holly Humberstone tickets if you're free on June 21st, 303-825-0619.

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All right, that one's James Blake, Trying Times. That's from his latest album, just put out as a Colors Show release. We heard The Soft Pink Truth with Mere Survival Is Not Enough. From the album Can Such Delightful Times Go On Forever, that came out back in January. We heard Habits and Patterns featuring Tirza by Lorraine James. From the album Detached from the Rest of You, that came out earlier this month. Lorraine James is based in London. You might have thought that something was glitching on your end or through the radio, but the song just had that kind of cool, jilted, electronic sound going on. So don't fear, no technical difficulties tonight. We heard Thomas Powers and Rob Moose teaming up on a single called Fire for the Tending. And then before the top of the hour, we heard Aldous Harding from New Zealand. You know, I think Thomas Powers is also from New Zealand. Aldous Harding's latest album, Train on the Island, we heard the track Worms, that came out on the 8th of this month. I'm really liking that album. It's you can't quite call it indie rock. It's its own... It's a little bit more left of center than that, in a good way. I'm enjoying it. It's different. As is a lot of the music that we like to play here on KGNU. You heard Georgia Gets By. You know, she's also a New Zealand artist, so I grouped them together. I think I did that on my last show, but who's counting? They're fun together. And she has been releasing a bunch of singles. She used to be in the band Broods, but now she is... doing solo work. Her name's Georgia Knott, but she goes by Georgia Gets By. And we heard the track One and Only. At the very top of that set, we heard My Satellite. That's a single from Rose Hotel. She's an artist based out of Atlanta whose debut album, Upon Surrender, came out in January of last year. So relatively new on the scene, but I am eager to hear whatever else Rose Hotel puts out into the world coming up. You are tuned into KGNU, and this is Sound Lab, and we're having a great evening. We gave away tickets to Holly Humberstone. Congratulations to the winner. I hope you have a great time. And we're going to keep in the theme of trying times, because that is what we're in, you know, no way around it. We're going to hear Lucinda Williams featuring Mavis Staples as well on this track, So Much Trouble in the World. That's obviously a cover. And it's fun to hear Lucinda try to make kind of a, get into a bit of a reggae beat. So stick around, stay tuned. We've got just over half an hour of time together to enjoy some more tunes. Here's Lucinda.

Kurt Vile. That track is Zoom 97 from his upcoming album Philadelphia's Been Good to Me. We heard Penny in the Lake by Rat Boys. They recently toured through Denver with their brand new album Singing to an Empty Chair. They're a Chicago band, super fun live, super fun to listen to on the radio. All around good stuff. We heard Thomas Dahlbaum. He is a New Orleans-based artist. He has a brand new album out called Birds of Paradise with a beautiful quilt as the album art made by, I think, one of his friends, a local artist from the Asheville area, I believe. And MJ Lenderman, another Asheville favorite, features on this album, at least on one of the tracks. So you can definitely hear his sound in the one we heard, even if he doesn't play on it. The track we heard was Blue Meets Blue. And before that was Blue Around You by Beethoven. That's their brand new single. They are a Hudson, New York-based band. I'm loving that track. I can't wait to hear what else they put out soon. Beethoven is Maya Bon and Ryan Alpert. And their last album came out in April 2024. So whatever direction they're heading with this single, I am liking it. And that came out just the other day on May 11th. We heard Waxahachie covering This Is Lorelei, who put out a super deluxe version of his album Box for Buddy, Box for Star, featuring the track we heard, which is Where's Your Love Now, as well as a version of one of his tracks from Snail Mail, one from Tim Heidecker. There's Fantasy of a Broken Heart on there, MJ Lenderman, Sasami. So a lot of good stuff on that super deluxe, but you know Waxahachie's my favorite, so that's the one we heard. At the very top of the set, we heard the one and only Lucinda Williams with the one and only Mavis Staples on So Much Trouble in the World, covering Bob Marley and the Wailers. That was on her album World's Gone Wrong that came out this January. All right, we've got 10 more minutes of music on SoundLab, but don't fret, stick around. Uncle Jam will be in for the heavy set to keep

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Pardon the interruption. Not sure what happened there. But here we are now. We're listening to Leighton Dialectic by Samla Mama Smana off of Klasa Knapitatet. I'm not even kidding. That's the real name of what we're listening to. It's a 1974 Silence Records release. And that is a Swedish avant Prague jazz group. And then we started tonight's show with The Bridge by Sonny Rollins, the title track of his 1962 album, famously released after 3 years of no public-facing jazz activity by Sonny Rollins, where he spent up to 16 hours a day, any season, any day, on the Williamsburg Bridge with his saxophone, practicing and exploring and he came back with this beautiful The Bridge album, and then entered a further period of exploration, and then had another sabbatical in the late 60s, and finally passing away yesterday. So rest in power, Sonny Rollins. Saxophone Colossus. Legendary composer, legendary tenor sax player. The last survivor of the famous A Great Day in Harlem photo. If you haven't seen it, I would suggest taking a peek for it online or at your local library. This is Uncle Jam. We're listening to The Heavy Set here on KGNU Community Radio, bringing you avant-garde jazz, spiritual jazz sounds, experimental jazz. Who knows what kind of jazz we'll hear tonight, but I think it'll be beautiful jazz. I think it'll be mind and heart expanding jazz, and I hope you'll stick around. I'll be here till midnight. I'm here every fourth Tuesday on The Heavy Set, and I'll be back again also on first Sunday, June 7th, right after the Channel 1 function at Merit Wellness. That is a KGNU adjacent function. It is not officially endorsed, but the Groove Thief, our great reggae and dub host here on KGNU, is helping put that on. I think we got some other DJs on the lineup, Soul Rock, if I remember correctly, so don't miss it, and don't miss Dub Palace right afterwards. It'll be ending at 10, and then I'll be right on immediately afterwards at 10 here on KGNU, and then I'll be back again also third Saturday, the 20th of June, for 1 hour of experimental music under the floorboards, 11 to midnight, and then again on the fourth Tuesday, the 23rd, for this show, The Heavy Set. Anyway, I'll quit my rambling and let Samla Mama Smana get back to it. And I'll see you shortly for some more track IDs. Thanks so much to Hannah for a great show before me and a smooth handoff here. And thanks so much to you listeners for joining me here on your Tuesday night. I hope you enjoy.

Alrighty, Uncle Jem here again for some more track IDs. Right now, off of Emily's De-Evolution, we have Esperanza Spalding with Rest in Pleasure. Before that, we had Jan Garbarek and the Hilliard Ensemble with Virgo Flagellatur off of Officium. Then, preceding that, we had a new track. We had Reno Silver by Elori Saxel and Henry Sullivan off their lovely new ambient jazz record, Seeing is Forgetting. And then, preceding that, we had a lovely little ditty from the group Vladimir Estragon. And let's see if I can do this. The Erinnern uns sensuchtig. You know, I told myself when I started radio I would never shy away from a difficult artist name or track title, and I've stuck by that for a long time now, so I'm proud of that. And that's off of Three Quarks for Muster Mark, 1989 release. And then we started this set a little while ago now with another new track just released 4 days ago on the new album Rain Music by Duval Timothy and Carlos Nino. That track was Ideations on Rain, featuring Nate Mercero on the guitar synth. We are about a quarter of the way through tonight's The Heavy Set, so don't go anywhere. Still got another hour and a half of avant-garde, spiritual, experimental, and just plain old good jazz music here for you tonight on KGNU Community Radio. If you want to get in touch, send an email over to dj@kgnu.org or give me a ring here at the radio station, 303-825-0619. Once again, that's 303-825-0619 or dj@kgnu.org. Always love hearing from our listeners. If you have anything to say, please do say it. And if you don't, that's okay. I hope you're enjoying the tunes. Hope you're having a peaceful Tuesday night. And I'll see you. Talk again soon.

off of Homage to Charles Parker. This is George Lewis with Blues, and for that we had George Adams and Don Pullen, their quartet, with Dionysus, and that is off of Earth Beams, also featuring Cameron Brown and Danny Richmond. Amazing drummer, Danny Richmond. And then preceding those two tracks, we had two tracks off of great sound. Two tracks off of Don Cherry's Organic Music Society 1972 release. We had the seventh and eighth tracks, Hope and The Creator Has a Master Plan. So beautiful, both of those tracks. And that catches us up to the present moment. It's 11:31 p.m. You're listening to The Heavy Set here on KGNU Community Radio. My name's Uncle Jam, and if you want to get in touch, you can send an email to dj@kgnu.org or give me a ring here at the station at 303-825-0619. Once again, that's 303-825-0619. We have a few more tracks for you here tonight. Some really, really stunning stuff, if I might say so myself. I'm a little biased, but I think it is a good way. It will be a good way to end your night if you are looking for a nice bit of sonic closure to your evening. And yeah, it's only another 28 minutes to go here on the Heavy Set, and then I'll be all done for the evening. But I'll be back not too long from now. I'll be back on first Sunday, June 7th. And as I had mentioned before, there's a fantastic sound system event happening on that very date, 6 to 10 p.m. at Merit Wellness. Should be a blast.

Whew, what a track. I'm getting teary-eyed here in the studio. That's Eureka, a Jim O'Rourke composition, performed by Otomo Yoshihide's new jazz quintet. I know Otomo primarily from his experimental turntable works, but he's also an electric guitarist, as is showcased in this quintet setup, and I believe that Mats Gustafsson is also on that track, and that's off the release ONJQ Live in Lisbon, 2006. Before that, we had 1975 track by Air, the title track, the fourth track from their excellent record, Air Song. And yeah, that's the name of the track as well. That's all from me tonight. This has been Uncle Jam bringing you the heavy set here on KGNU Community Radio. Thanks so much for listening, if you're still out there. And I also should mention that on Sunday, June 7th, which is also the next date that I will be here on air on KGNU, we have the KGNU plant sale at 4700 Walnut Street in Boulder. Starts, veggies, flowers, mature plants, and for your home and garden. And we will be helping KGNU celebrate 26 years on Walnut Street in our beautiful lawn space, and also the end of our tenure on Walnut Street as we move downtown to KGNU's lovely new building, which I just checked out for the first time last Friday. Anyhow, once again, this has been Uncle Jam here on The Heavy Set. Good night, sweet dreams. Peace out. Hope everybody is safe, blessed, and staying warm. Nighty night.

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1: Oh, they tell me they've exploded the underground blast. 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

0: montaña de la ciudad de Boulder está buscando voluntarios naturalistas para el programa de educación. 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

0: World Service. It's 10 o'clock GMT. This is Oliver Conway with the newsroom. Workers at Samsung secure bonuses of nearly $400,000, threatening to strike to get a share of profits from the AI boom. Israel says it's killed the new head of Hamas's military wing in Gaza and continues to strike Lebanon despite nominal ceasefires in both places. The Ghanaians fleeing racist threats in South Africa.
1: Their lives were in danger. The economic activity that they were engaging in had come to a standstill. Who felt unwelcome in this country?
0: Relief in Iran as the internet is partially restored after a near three-month blackout.
2: I feel like I'm coming out of prison and I feel like I'm born again.
0: And later.
3: This is the most expensive Eid on record. Sheep prices have simply never been this high.
0: How the high cost of living is affecting Eid celebrations for Muslims around the world. First, our top stories.
4: BBC News with Danielle Yawovietska. Unionised workers at Samsung Electronics in South Korea have approved a landmark profit-sharing deal, averting a strike. Tens of thousands of employees in the memory chip division will receive a bonus of up to $400,000. Here's Archana Shukla.
5: It's a win for these workers. We're talking about average bonuses of about $340,000 to $400,000 in some cases. And Samsung agreeing to keep about 10.5% of their profits for these bonuses linked to the profit milestones and stock performances. We've seen the stock's performance has been phenomenal in the last few quarters, driven by huge demand for memory chips that Samsung makes, which are critical components in data centers. We've seen Samsung's valuation cross $1 trillion. They've reported 700% profit in the Jan to March quarter, and that is where this deal becomes a win for workers, because this is what they were demanding, that the workers who make these chips also get a share of these profits.
4: Israel has killed the new chief of Hamas's military wing in a strike on Gaza, while also hitting sites in Lebanon linked to Hezbollah. The attacks come despite nominal ceasefires in both places. Here's Yolande Nell.
6: There's video footage that shows the Al Rimal neighborhood of Gaza City packed with people ahead of the Eid al-Adha holiday, people out shopping. And then there's this apartment building that witnesses said was hit by several missiles after they heard an Israeli helicopter overhead. Now, the family of Mohammed Oda has confirmed that he was killed along with his wife and his son. Israel is saying that Mohammed Oda did play a key role in the deadly 7th of October attacks in 2023 on Israel. At that time, he was the head of Hamas intelligence, we understand.
4: Police in Spain have raided the headquarters of the governing Socialist Party, searching for evidence connected to a financing scandal. The homes of party leaders are also being searched. Paul Moss reports.
7: The allegations of corruption keep piling up in Spain. This is a country where the Prime Minister's brother and wife have been charged with influence peddling, where the former leader of his Socialist Party has just been placed under formal investigation, and with a former minister and prime ministerial aide already on trial. Now it seems Spanish police are broadening their inquiry to other party figures. Those accused deny any wrongdoing, but last Saturday saw a huge demonstration in Madrid with protesters demanding the prime minister resign. Those calls now seem likely to get even louder.
4: The Indian Prime Minister Narendra Modi has urged people to take as many precautions as possible with soaring temperatures across the country causing forest fires and deaths from heatstroke. The top 40 hottest cities in the world are all currently in India, with temperatures above 43 degrees Celsius. World News from the BBC. Health authorities in the Democratic Republic of the Congo say around 1,000 people are currently showing symptoms consistent with Ebola. Meanwhile, the head of the World Health Organization is expected to arrive in the DRC today to assess the situation. Here's Barbara Plettacher.
8: The WHO is coordinating an influx of resources to get to the epicenter of the epidemic, which is in the eastern province of Ituri. And that is something that the WHO chief is going to be talking about when he arrives. We've been speaking to a member of the medical charity Doctors Without Borders, who's on the ground, and he said it will take weeks, not days, to get the infrastructure in place in order to be able to contain this epidemic. And a lot of that has to do with testing. The Congolese authorities say that around 1,000 people are suspected of having the virus, but only 100 cases have been confirmed.
4: The governor of the port city of Sevastopol in Russian-occupied Crimea says its air defense units have repelled a number of overnight Ukrainian attacks. Mikhail Razvozayev said over 20 drones were downed and a few buildings damaged. The strategic port city used to house Russia's Black Sea Fleet, whose capabilities have been drastically reduced by Ukrainian strikes. The lawyer for a Chinese dissident says his client has escaped by sea to South Korea. Dong Guangping, a former policeman who served jail time for his activism, was found drifting off the coast in a rubber boat. The lawyer said the 68-year-old would ask for political asylum. A monitoring network says deforestation in the Brazilian Amazon fell last year to the lowest level since 2019 when it began taking records. The report from MAP Biomass says just under 10,000 square kilometres of forest were lost last year, a more than 20% decrease compared with the previous year. And that's the latest BBC News.
0: Thank you. You're listening to the newsroom from the BBC World Service with Oliver Conway. Should workers share in the profits from the AI boom? Well, employees at Samsung certainly think so and threaten to go on strike to make it happen. Now they've voted to accept a deal which will see about two-thirds of them get an annual bonus averaging nearly $400,000 this year. Samsung, the world's largest memory chip maker, accounts for about an eighth of Korea's GDP. High demand for its chips, which help power AI data centres, helped boost its first quarter operating profits by 750%. There were fears a strike could harm South Korea's economy, but the pay deal has led to discontent in less profitable sections of Samsung, such as mobile phones and consumer electronics, with a smaller union trying to block the agreement. I heard more about it from our correspondent Jake Kwon in the South Korean capital, Seoul.
9: They have decided to set aside 10.5% of the operating profit every year as a bonus to be paid out in company stocks to the employees. The company's largest union has threatened to go on strike for 18 days, halting the production of memory chips, which would have had tens of billions of dollars in damage to the company and the economy as part of the lost revenue. And also, it was going to disrupt the global supply of these memory chips, which are a critical component in the AI database.
0: Nearly 80,000 employees will be eligible for this bonus, nearly two-thirds of the company's workforce, but not everyone. How's that gone down?
9: No, and I think what the vote had revealed is this internal conflict between the workers. About 73% of the union had said yes to this deal, but that also means that there were a significant number of people who said no to this deal. These are people who are making smartphones and TVs, these other products from Samsung Electronics that we're very familiar with. These people who are not making memory chips, they're being given a few thousand dollars at the end of this year.
0: Is it common for workers in Korea to get such big payouts?
9: No, this is very uncommon. One theme that keeps coming up is how unequal this success is. While Samsung Electronics and SK Hynix, its major competitor, have passed $1 trillion in valuation this month, this is not the case for most other South Korean companies. These two companies comprise of about 40% in the South Korean stock market. So I think a lot of people who are watching them are very envious. And there's a lot of conversation right now in South Korea. How does this benefit the society as a whole? How does this benefit South Korea's economy as a whole?
0: Could it set a precedent for how the spoils from the AI boom are shared out?
9: That debate is definitely going on. What we saw with Samsung, it was impacted by how SK Hynix, their main competitor, was paying out its workers about 10% of the profit, similar deal to what Samsung employees got today. And the top policymakers here was saying that we need to start a conversation about what we're going to do with increased tax revenue that comes from this AI boom. Are we going to make a sovereign money pool that could be used to improve infrastructures or other national projects? Or are we going to start giving out as dividend to the rest of the citizens? I think it will be many years before we have a more concrete picture of what that equitable, fair deal will be.
0: Jake Kwon in Seoul. The Lebanese authorities say 31 people, including four children, were killed in Israeli airstrikes on Tuesday after Israel's prime minister vowed to crush Hezbollah. The Israeli military said it hit more than 100 sites and fighters in one of the heaviest bombardments since the US-brokered ceasefire in mid-April. Yara Hamdash from the charity Save the Children is in the Lebanese capital, Beirut. She called on the international community to do more to protect civilians.
10: When children are being killed, being injured on a daily basis, civilian infrastructures, including hospitals, are being attacked, this is not a real ceasefire. We are calling on all parties to respect the international humanitarian law, to stop attacks on civilians, and we are calling on the international community to intensify their diplomatic effort to reach a permanent and definitive ceasefire.
0: We got this update from our correspondent Lina Sinjab in Beirut.
11: It's one of the heaviest airstrikes day since the ceasefire started. Also throughout the early hours of this morning, with more casualties and deaths reported, but we're still not confirmed about the total number. This is the first day of Eid al-Adha, the holy feast for the Muslim community across the world. And here in Lebanon, yet airstrikes. Yesterday, 30 people were killed, but there were also double tap attacks where, you know, paramedics were also attacked. There are people who were left under rubble that they couldn't be rescued because the rescuers were warned to leave the site. Women and children were included in the death toll. Across the country, and especially here in Beirut, there is a wave of fear and concern. We've seen in the past 2 days a wave of people rushing out of Dahiyeh neighborhood, the Hezbollah stronghold in the south, fearing, you know, other attacks to happen. In the south, it's continuous, more evacuation orders and more strikes and more boots on the ground expanding into the south of Lebanon. All what's happening is far from being described as ceasefire and does not at all indicate towards any lasting solution, which is the government, you know, is hoping for. And that's why they've been involved in direct negotiations with the Israelis. And there is another round coming up soon, with the hope of finding, you know, lasting solutions for Lebanon and for the civilians who are affected.
0: Lina Sinjab in Beirut. Israel has also carried out airstrikes in Gaza, despite a ceasefire with Hamas that began in October. Rescue teams say at least 10 people were killed on Tuesday. Israel said it targeted the new head of Hamas's armed wing in Gaza, Mohammed Oda, days after killing his predecessor. The Israeli Defense Minister Israel Katz said Oda had been sent to meet his associates in the depths of hell. Our correspondent Yoel Anel is in Jerusalem.
6: Mohammed Oda, just recently chosen as the new head of the Hamas armed wing in Gaza. There's video footage from last night that shows an apartment building ablaze in Gaza City, rescuers and ambulances rushing to the scene. Israel now says that it did kill Mohammed Oda in this targeted strike, and with witnesses telling the BBC they believe about 5 missiles were used, that an Israeli helicopter was heard overhead just before the attack. And while Hamas has not officially commented, a local Hamas source did tell the BBC last night that Mohammed Oda and his wife were killed. Local Palestinian reports saying that at least one of his children was killed in this strike as well. But Israel has said that Mohammed Oda was one of the architects of the 7th of October attacks, those deadly attacks on Israel. And Israel has said it's committed to eliminating all of those who led that deadly assault. And really, this coming at a very delicate time in Gaza. We can see that Israel is stepping up its military pressure there, particularly on Hamas. This is a time when the indirect talks between Israel and Hamas on advancing President Trump's peace deal for Gaza have really been deadlocked. And the US-led Board of Peace has made it clear that reconstruction in Gaza, Israeli troop withdrawals from Gaza, are contingent on Hamas disarming. And there's really not been any progress in getting Hamas to give up its weapons.
0: Yolan Nell in Jerusalem. Staying in the Middle East, and for the first time since the US and Israel attacked Iran at the end of February, some Iranians have been able to go online to talk to family and friends outside the country. Internet access was blocked by the authorities over fears it could be used by protesters, though some were able to get round the restrictions by using expensive VPNs or satellite technology. Our World News correspondent Joe Inwood has been listening to some of the conversations between those who've now managed to reconnect.
12: Separated by an ocean and the longest ever internet shutdown, An aunt and her niece speak for the first time in 3 months.
2: Bale.
13: Salam, khubasti.
2: Salam, chotorasti, khubasti.
13: Oh, tashakur, khuda chotorasti.
2: Khubastam, bishar khushadam.
12: Switching to English, they let us record their conversation.
13: Khubastam, how are you feeling being connected?
2: I feel like I'm coming out of prison and I feel like I'm born again. And after connected to you and you called to you, I feel like I'm travel to the 21st century from the 15th century.
13: It's like you time traveled.
12: Reunions like this will have been taking place all over Iran as slowly the crippling shutdown of the internet is partially lifted. This was the announcement being made by an Iranian government spokeswoman. We hope that in the coming days we will quickly be able to restore these legitimate rights to the people, she says. But as of last night, there did not appear to be a flood of videos being posted. The lifting of restrictions seems to be happening slowly. And many on the streets of Tehran and elsewhere had managed to stay online, but using expensive VPNs or illegal satellite connections. For many, this was not an option. Hantia is a computer sciences student. As she sits on a hill overlooking the capital, she scrolls through her Instagram feed. For her, a return to legal internet means a return to making a living.
14: I'm very happy that the internet is going to be restored because businesses can get back to normal. I had an online shop for a while and sold products. Definitely it will benefit us. But the only problem is the censorship. If they come up with a good solution and correct solution to this, many problems would be solved.
13: I'm very happy to speak to you after so long.
12: But for the aunt and niece, it is all about finally being able to talk to each other.
2: And it was really good to hear your voice again after so long time. I'm so happy.
0: That report by our correspondent, Joe Inwood. Just time to bring you some breaking news coming in from Laos, a story we told you about a couple of days ago. 7 people trapped in a flooded cave. Well, rescuers say they have now found 5 people alive and all are safe. They are still searching for the remaining 2 people. Earlier this week, a Thai team involved in the 2018 rescue of that teenage football team, they were brought in to help and they have confirmed we have found 5 people. We are looking for the other 2. You're listening to The Newsroom from the BBC World Service. Over the past 2 decades, South Africa has experienced waves of violent xenophobic attacks. Last week in Durban, several hundred people from countries including Rwanda, Somalia and Congo had to seek protection, saying locals were going door to door telling them to leave. Now Ghana is repatriating around 800 of its citizens. The BBC saw dozens checking in for flight to Accra at Johannesburg International Airport. Also there was Ghanaian High Commissioner Benjamin Kwashi.
1: Who felt that their lives were in danger, who felt like the economic activity that they were engaging in had come to a standstill, who felt unwelcome in this country. And it is the responsibility of every government to ensure that its citizens are taken care of both home and abroad.
0: I had more from our correspondent in Johannesburg, Myeni Jones.
15: It's quite a confusing story, really. The Ghanaians say that their citizens have been targeted in these latest protests. They've been asked to leave. They don't feel safe here. The Ghanaian citizens were reluctant to talk to the media. Some said that they had been told by the High Commissioner not to speak to journalists. So we couldn't get much clarity on why they were leaving. The South African authorities have said that they're trying to crack down on this issue of illegal migration, but there are growing calls from South African citizens who blame migrants for a lot of the pressure that they're feeling on public services. So at the moment, yes, it's a murky situation and quite unclear what's really going on.
0: Might other countries follow Ghana's lead?
15: Yes, Nigeria has said it wants to repatriate its citizens. South Africa, as you mentioned in your introduction, has had these flare-ups of xenophobic violence in the past. And so lots of African countries are concerned that this current wave of anti-immigration protests could end up escalating to the type of violence we've seen in the past.
0: And do people continue to go to South Africa even though they face such hostility?
15: It's Africa's most industrialized nation and one of its biggest economies. So it's certainly been a draw for migrants, particularly from Southern Africa. And that's what's infuriating a lot of South Africans. They say that at a time when unemployment is high, they've got one of the highest rates of youth unemployment anywhere in the world at around 40%. They say it's time to prioritize South Africans, particularly young South Africans, for jobs and to make sure that illegal migrants aren't coming here and undercutting them, taking jobs, accepting lower wages. And it's also worth mentioning that this is a local election year, so lots of politicians are capitalizing on this feeling to try and push an anti-immigrant agenda and try and suggest to their electorate that they are the right party to vote for.
0: My Annie Jones in Johannesburg. The toll from the current Ebola outbreak remains at the 220 deaths confirmed by the WHO on Monday. But the authorities in the Democratic Republic of Congo say around 1,000 people are currently showing symptoms of the virus. The Director General of the World Health Organization, Dr. Tedros Adhanom Ghebreyesus, is due to arrive in Congo later today after warning the outbreak could become the deadliest on record. Several countries, including the US, Canada, Thailand and the Bahamas, are imposing travel restrictions. Our correspondent, Barbara Platt-Usher, is monitoring developments from Nairobi.
16: Senior WHO officials are gathering in Kinshasa to try to come to grips with this epidemic, this being the deadliest on record, possibly. That was a quote from David Miliband of the International Rescue Committee. If that is the case, that would be 11,000 dead, which is what happened in West Africa in 2014. I think we're quite a long way from that yet. But the point he and many, many others are making is that although the Democratic Republic of Congo has responded to quite a few Ebola epidemics, things are a bit different this time. First of all, it's a rare strain, so there's no vaccine. Secondly, the health system is weaker now than it has been before to deal with this because of global cuts to aid, especially from the United States. And this is happening in an area that is really hard to help people in because it's a province where there's been ongoing conflict from many different armed groups. There's mass displacement. It's an area where there's quite a lot of travel, including cross-border travel. And so all of these things are making this a particularly challenging epidemic. And one of the real concerns, aside from bringing down the numbers of dead and affected, is that it doesn't cross the borders.
0: Our Africa correspondent, Barbara Platt-Usher. Much of Bolivia has been brought to a halt this week as a result of roadblocks by trade unions and supporters of the former left-wing president, Evo Morales. Police used tear gas on Monday evening to disperse protesters in the administrative capital, La Paz. They've been calling on the government to resign and for an end to austerity.
17: He has discriminated against us. This hunger-inducing government has treated us like vandals because it wants to take our natural resources. But we are not going to let him extract them.
18: We're not asking for dialogue. There's no room for dialogue anymore. Even if they beg, the people don't want that anymore.
0: Bolivia's Congress has now approved legislation which would give the authorities more power to disperse such protests. I heard more from our online Americas editor, Vanessa Buschluter.
19: The emergency measures allow the president to curtail the freedom of movement and the freedom of assembly of people if he sees fit. One of the key things is also that allows him to deploy the army, soldiers, to break up protests if he thinks that is needed. Now, that was possible before, up until 2020, under the Bolivian constitution. But then a new law was brought in tying the hands of the president, some lawmakers would say, by curtailing those powers, and that law has now been repealed.
0: Why is the government facing so much criticism?
19: Rodrigo Paz, the president who's been in power for 6 months, is really between a rock and a hard place because he was elected as a center-right leader and there were candidates to his right and also candidates to his left. And both of those camps are attacking him. The right thinks he's not doing enough to implement austerity measures and that he should crack down harder on these protests. And the left says that he's not negotiating enough with them, that he's not involving sectors of society such as the miners, the indigenous community and farmers enough in his decision making.
0: And how bad is the disruption in Bolivia?
19: It's massive because a lot of these protests have been taking place in La Paz, which is a key city, and their shortages of medicine, of fuel, of food and water have been really severe, to the point that the government has asked foreign nations to help with humanitarian aid. And also the First Lady, for example, asked for people in other regions of Bolivia to send bottled water to La Paz to help the people affected there.
0: Vanessa Buchlutter. The MAGA wing of the Republican Party in the US has once again shown its dominance over traditional conservatives after the scandal-plagued Ken Paxton beat the long-term Senator John Cornyn in the Texas Senate primary, despite being heavily outspent. Mr. Paxton, who was endorsed by President Trump just a few days ago, will now face off against Democrat James Tallarico in the midterm

0: Republican Party establishment, which spent close to $100 million seeking to ensure his re-election. It was not to be, however, after Donald Trump lobbed a missile into the middle of all of that by endorsing the Attorney General, Texas Attorney General Ken Paxton, a man with a controversial record who has been the subject of charges including corruption, bribery, and finance regulations, regulatory activities. Now, what this does do, I think, is it underlines Donald Trump's ironclad grip over the Republican Party base. In his victory speech tonight,
1: President Donald J. Trump,
0: Ken Paxton described Donald Trump's endorsement as the most powerful force in American politics.
1: When everyone in Washington told him to abandon me and abandon the people of Texas, he didn't listen. Instead, he gave his complete and total endorsement.
2: Ken Paxton ending that report by David Willis. Finally, Muslims around the world are celebrating Eid this week. The holiday honours the tradition of the prophet Abraham, who was ordered by God to sacrifice a ram. To mark the occasion, families typically purchase a sheep or goat, sharing the meat with loved ones and donating some to the poor. This year, though, the global high cost of living and soaring sheep prices mean many can't afford to take part. Mark Lobel heard more from Jehan Rahou, who writes for the Moroccan news website Balaman Today.
3: Estimates suggest that this is the most expensive Eid on record. Sheep prices have simply never been this high. For example, in Sudan, a country that historically has been able to provide enough local supply to cover demand there in Eid, energy prices has soared for over 100%, and the average cost of sheep is more than what the average public employee gets paid.
4: A monthly wage just to pay for one of these sheep, which is so important to people at this time. I mean, how vital is Eid to local economies across the Muslim world?
3: It's one of the biggest spending holidays across Muslim countries. Data shows that Muslims buy over 50 million heads of sheep during this holiday. And it's not just livestock, as spending increases on stuff like travel, shopping. And in some countries, for example, in Somalia, livestock is literally the backbone of the economy, as it accounts roughly for 40% of the local GDP. What we're seeing is that many families are either opting out or the worst alternative, which is that families are resorting to, in extreme cases, bank loans to be able to celebrate this holiday. As it's not only about religion anymore, choosing to celebrate Eid or not can be also a reflection of social status.
2: Jehan Rahou talking to Mark Lobel. We'll have a summary next, but that's it for now from the newsroom. Distribution.

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0: From New York, this is Democracy Now!
1: We're not going to change what we do because someone goes on a hunger strike. As a matter of fact, if it gets bad enough and the physicians feel like they're putting themselves in extreme danger, medical danger, then we'll force feed them. We'll get a court order and force feed them. Hunger strikes do not work.
0: Even as the Department of Homeland Security denies a hunger strike is going on, so-called border czar Tom Homan is threatening to force feed the hunger striking detained immigrants at the

0: in the hands of a few corporations and the people who control them on the one hand, and what may be employment devastation going on in society on the other, if it plays out that way, it's a formula for extreme inequality, and I would say potentially destabilizing to society.
1: We just have a minute to go. You say we are 50 years into a period of exploding inequality in the United States and globally, clearly tearing the fabric of society. Where do you find hope? What can remedy this?
0: I think the hope is that there are policies that can be put in place already. I'll just mention quickly something called the Corporate Transparency Act, which most people don't know about. It was passed in 2021 as part of the Defense Authorization Bill. And what it basically said was that all corporations, we would know the beneficial ownership of corporations. There would be a registry because you can set up a corporation in Delaware, Wyoming, and elsewhere, which is completely secret. And those kinds of entities are very important for oligarchs to evade taxes, to move their money around the world in very secret ways. That got passed. It turns out in March 2025, the Treasury Department essentially gutted it by making 99.9% of all corporations exempt from it. Those battles are incredibly important. They're doable. People have to be aware and pay attention to these fundamental kinds of struggles. That's just the beginning. There are many, many more things, and I try to lay them out in the book.
1: And the book is
0: a set of ideas about what to do about oligarchy.
1: The book is called The Blind Spot, How Oligarchs Dominate Our Democracies. Jeff Winters is professor of political science at Northwestern University. That does it for our show. I'll be at the IFC tonight at 6 o'clock for the showing of Steal a Story, Please, about Democracy Now! With director Tia Lesson and Chani Nicholas, tomorrow in Great Barrington, Friday in Tucson, Saturday in Phoenix, and then next weekend in Tampa as well as in Miami, and then on to Vermont. You can check our website at democracynow.org. I'm Amy Goodman. Thank you so much for joining us.
2: 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It's Sunday, June 7th at 4700 Walnut Street right here in Boulder. 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And now, your Community Calendar for Wednesday. Tonight, Cop Talks. E-bike safety and concerns at the Lafayette Police Department takes a closer look at the fast-growing world of e-bikes, electric motorcycles, and questions families are asking. What's legal? What's safe? And what's next? It's an informative, community-focused evening where parents, riders, and neighbors can ask questions and learn more about the changing rules of the road. Join the conversation from 6 to 8 p.m. tonight, the Lafayette Police Department and Municipal Court Building. That's at 451 North 111th Street in Lafayette.
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5: Ginger Perry. 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He was killed in Vietnam in May 1969 at age 23. 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
6: John Shea. The head of the World Health Organization has warned that the Democratic Republic of Congo is facing a catastrophic collision of disease and conflict with the Ebola outbreak. Tedros Adhanom Ghebreyesus, who's due to arrive there this week, said cases are outpacing efforts to scale up the response. From Kinshasa, here's Emery Makameno.

0: It's 8:04 on listener-supported KGNU Community Radio. This is the Morning Magazine for Wednesday, May 27th, 2026. I'm Abby O'Brien. Coming up on today's program, first up, Colorado's structural budget problems and Tabor. We'll hear from Chris Kennedy about the Taxpayer Bill of Rights and its effect on the state budget. Next, we'll learn about the vacant strip mall spaces that are being used as ICE hold rooms across the state of Colorado and beyond, and why they pop up where they do. Then it's Make Them Hear You, our weekly commentary segment with Chris Moore, encouraging you to make your voice heard by your legislators. And we'll end with Naturally, with KGNU's resident herbalist, Brigitte Mars. Stay tuned after the magazine for the Hightower Lowdown with Jim Hightower. And coming up on A Public Affair at 8:30, this past Monday was Memorial Day. KGNU DJ Ginger Perry brings us a special program recorded 1 year ago about her beloved brother, Steve Perry, based on letters he sent from Vietnam that were found 50 years later. He was killed in Vietnam in May 1969 at age 23. We'll hear Found Letters from Vietnam, Ginger's tribute to him. And at 9:30, it's the Morning Sound Alternative. That's all coming up, but first, local and regional headlines with KGNU's Grace Maruska.
1: Governor Polis's commutation of the prison sentence of former Mesa County Clerk and Recorder Tina Peters continues to draw criticism. As KVNF's Audrey McCabe reports for Rocky Mountain Community Radio, the League of Women's Voters of Colorado has rescinded its invitation for the governor to receive the organization's 2026 Leaders of Democracy Award.
2: In a letter to members, the League says the decision follows Governor Polis's commutation of former Mesa County Clerk Tina Peters' sentence. Peters was convicted on multiple felony charges related to a breach of Mesa County election equipment tied to efforts to challenge the 2020 presidential election results. The League says Governor Polis had originally been selected for the award because of his record on civil rights, civic participation, and expanding opportunities for Coloradans. However, the organization says commuting Peter's sentence conflicts with the values the award is meant to represent. The League emphasized that the decision is not partisan and is not a rejection of Polis's overall record. Instead, leaders say it reflects the group's longstanding commitment to secure elections and accountability for actions that undermine democratic institutions. The organization says it informed the governor of its decision directly and remains focused on voter registration, ballot access, and civic engagement efforts across Colorado. The League's Leaders of Democracy event is still scheduled for June 18th at History Colorado, where two remaining honorees will be recognized.
1: Governor Jared Polis signed a pair of bills into law yesterday that will shape the future of some of Colorado's biggest public transit systems. One measure shrinks the Front Range Passenger Rail District. That's the special district created to help fund a proposed Front Range commuter train. The district is now scaled back to liberal-leaning cities where more residents live near planned stations. The change cuts out more conservative communities like Castle Rock, Lone Tree, Monument, and Greeley. Voters in the district will decide this November whether to approve a sales tax increase to help pay for the train. Another measure will reform the leadership of Regional Transportation District, or RTD, which serves the Denver-Boulder region. It'll reduce the RTD board from 15 members to 9 starting in 2029. Supporters say the current board is too large to efficiently make decisions. The law will also launch a study on RTD's paratransit system, which serves people with disabilities. Colorado communities will soon have an easier time qualifying for money from the state's flagship Affordable Housing Fund. KGNU's Sage Sanford has more.
3: Governor Jared Polis signed a bill into law yesterday that tweaks a funding program created by Proposition 123. The 2022 ballot measure earmarked hundreds of millions of dollars for towns, cities, and counties that committed to growing their affordable housing stock each year. The new law loosens the requirements to qualify for the funding. Lawmakers decided to make the changes largely because most of the local governments enrolled in the program have not met their targets. For KGNU, I'm Sage Sanford.
1: The VA hospital in Aurora says it has cleared a backlog of nearly 5,000 mammogram results in response to a federal audit released last week. Auditors found the backlog delayed cancer treatments at the medical center. The issue started in 2024 when the hospital shut down its breast cancer screening program. After that, it referred veterans who needed mammograms to outside providers who would then return results to the hospital through the VA's community care program. Federal auditors found the community care program in Aurora was understaffed and overwhelmed by the number of mammogram images coming in. They also said providers were unclear on the process and failed to send images on time. In some cases, they never arrived at all. As a result, some breast cancer surgeries at the hospital were delayed. The Aurora VA says no veterans were harmed by the backlog. Boulder County is going ahead with controversial herbicide spraying at Red Hill. This is after the plan had been paused for months due to backlash from the local community. Boulder County commissioners voted to continue the plan to use drones to spray the herbicide in Dazeflam across roughly 800 acres of county open space west of U.S. 36 near St. Vrain and Hygiene Roads to combat invasive cheatgrass. At the meeting, County Commissioner Stolzman said she had received hundreds of emails from residents citing concerns about past pesticide applications and that she was concerned the county had not adequately explored alternatives to chemical spraying. She was the only commissioner who voted against the project. County staff said public feedback led to a more cautious approach to the spraying. They presented commissioners with a modified version of the project that included mitigation measures like 100-foot buffers from homes, the addition of drift-retardant chemicals, and additional environmental monitoring. Two advocacy groups have filed legal complaints against Boulder County and Boulder County District Court related to pesticide spraying. For KGNU, I'm Grace Maruska.
3: In today's weather, we'll have a chance of showers across the Front Range with a high of 74 in Denver and Fort Collins, 72 in Boulder, and 62 in Nederland. 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

0: Even though the legislature managed to close Colorado's $1.5 billion budget deficit during the recently closed session, the state will continue to suffer from a structural budget problem due to requirements under TABOR, the Taxpayer Bill of Rights. KGNU's Liz Lane recently spoke with Bell Policy President and CEO Christopher DeGree Kennedy about the TABOR formula.
1: So, Chris, just for folks who aren't so clear on TABOR and the TABOR cap, can you just summarize what the cap is and why the state has to give back any money that it receives over and above the cap? Does the cap change every year? What is that about?
2: Yeah, so there are many different elements of the TABOR amendment that have impacted the state budget, but the one that has become most well known is that there is this cap on government spending, and if we raise more revenue than that cap allows, those dollars must be refunded to taxpayers. The problem with the cap is that it is an arbitrary formula that does not correctly measure the needs of public service. And so it has to do with population growth plus consumer price inflation. Now, consumer price inflation is only about half as large as medical inflation, for example.
1: Yeah.
2: So when you look at just the cost of healthcare, it's not just a Medicaid program in the state. It's also providing health insurance for the state employee workforce. It's providing health insurance to the teacher workforce and all of the educators in our K-12 public school system across the state. So when healthcare costs are growing twice as fast as consumer costs, we have this massive imbalance because the TABOR cap is not allowing us to just keep up with the economy in the way we invest in our people.
1: The TABOR amendment was passed in 1992, so 34 years ago. And I mean, correct me if I'm wrong, but you've now defined what the cap is, and that formula that presumably was part of the original legislation. How can an assessment of the citizens' needs in the state and the government's involvement through public services in providing for those needs, how can a 34-year-old estimate of what those are still be guiding our budget priorities here in the state? It really doesn't make any sense.
2: Well, it comes down to the fact that we can't change it without a vote of the people. And when questions have been put before the voters, there have been concerns about authorizing the government to keep and spend more money. And the state is deeply divided on these questions, and there are people that are very concerned about effective use of these dollars. Now, I think that Colorado's government is pretty lean and mean, and that they have done their best to optimize efficiencies every year so that we're making the most out of every taxpayer dollar. But what I think has been most salient in recent years is that economic insecurity is widespread. And this gets a little bit back to the question you asked before about growing economic inequality. We are at a point right now where a much, much larger share of Coloradans are feeling the pinch on the high cost of living. So whether that's things like housing and healthcare, where the costs have inflated dramatically over the years, whether it's just the high cost of childcare from families that are trying to find high quality care for their kids so that they can return to work, or whether it's things like gas prices and grocery prices that have been impacted by the turbulent tariff policies and the other chaos coming out of the White House, we're in a place where people are very focused on their own pocketbook. And so when we put questions before the voters about, changing the way the TABOR Amendment operates, there has not been a lot of support for that. And it's really a big challenge. But I think we're going to just keep going back to the voters and giving them that chance. The legislature right now is on the brink of referring a question to the voters this November that will allow the retention of some of these dollars that would otherwise be refunded. And it's one more opportunity for the voters of Colorado to adjust that broken TABOR formula to make it work better for the needs of the state.
0: That was Chris Kennedy, Bell Policy President and CEO, and former Colorado State Representative. He was speaking with KGNU's Liz Lane. You can catch more conversations like this on It's the Economy Thursday evenings at 6 on KGNU.

0: strip mall spaces are being used as ICE hold rooms across the state of Colorado and beyond. Journalist Logan M. Davis of the Colorado Times-Recorder recently published an investigative report about these hold rooms, how their leases work, and where others are likely to pop up. Project Censored's Eleanor Goldman interviewed him a few weeks ago.
1: How does ICE go about finding these places and acquiring them?
2: It is random, and they're scattered, and they're so anodyne. For weeks after, during the weeks I was reporting the original story, after I'd uncovered the data and what was happening and people were being held in strip malls, driving past strip malls was really eerie for me. As you think, like, I officially have no idea whether there's a gulag in there, right? It all runs through GSA, right? Through the General Services Administration. Nobody's lease ever says ICE, always says GSA. GSA, one thing we've learned, is an incredibly desirable tenant. If you're a landlord, not only do you get to rent to the federal government, so like they don't care what the price is, right? Like that's helpful, but they also will just maintain the lease for decades. And they will switch out different what government agencies are in there based on need. Wired is doing incredible reporting right now on the expansion, the warehouse expansion. And one thing they've also reported is there's a special team in GSA now specifically dedicated to finding more facilities for ICE. And a lot of that is figuring out, are there GSA facilities that like the Bureau of Land Management is using that maybe they don't need? Can we stick ICE in there? So a lot of it is going to be converting existing GSA leases into ICE leases or ICE facilities. There are a few in Colorado that we're watching that we're kind of prepared to see become detention facilities or hold rooms pretty soon. Because of the expansion, because there's, you know, there was ICE in there before, even if it's been turned into something else, there are rooms that we know had cells built in the past that we're keeping an eye on, basically, for seeing if transport vehicles start going there more frequently, if they're being opened as new hold rooms. We were able to report on 9. We have absolutely no confidence that it's going to remain at 9. And so making sure that we're catching as they expand is definitely part of the necessary vigilance right now. And there are wonderful activist groups on the ground who are really helping with that and being hugely instrumental in making sure that this information is actionable and acted upon.
1: I wanted to ask you about that because you wrote that there was action after you broke this story. And I'm curious about updates about that once you came out with this information.
2: So I have worked with a group called No Concentration Camps Colorado, which is a coalition that involves, you know, like Indivisible and 5051, but also like the communists, right? It is a very broad coalition, and they are doing incredible work. They have some data scientists on board who have really made a lot of this more actionable. One thing that we're trying to get folks to do now is activists in other areas, if they have hold rooms, can always email socials@nocampscolorado.org. And the No Camps folks, they will send you a dossier, not only with the information about who's been held at your local hold room, how long they've been held there, what violations of the 72-hour hold or the various other rules they are. They will also provide you information on the zoning of the building and whether or not any conditional or special use permits have been pulled. Because here's the thing, when you're just holding people for up to 12 hours, that's pretty much fine in any zoning. Once you start holding people overnight, the 72-hour rule accidentally, it seems, without the feds realizing it, jeopardizes a ton of their leases on these facilities. None of these buildings are zoned for that. Virtually none of the 170 are zoned for people being held for long periods of time, or longer than 12 hours is basically when you hit a zoning consideration. So they changed that rule without necessarily cottoning onto the fact that that presents some other systemic issues. So where our head is right now is if we can get landlords and insurance companies to accidentally be on the right side of an issue, those are very powerful forces in this country, right? And so if you have a zoning violation, it's going to jeopardize the insurance on the building. It's also going to let the landlord break that lease, which if they don't want to lose the insurance on their building, they might be financially incentivized to do. Right now, we have this working two places in Colorado. The Glenwood Springs hold room and the Alamosa hold room both have cleared their first hurdles with the local planning and zoning commissions, saying, look, these are being used outside of zoning and maybe need to be shut down. There is question as to whether or not they could rule that they need to be shut down. It's not clear that they can enforce that against the federal government. But right now, there are two of our nine are moving through the process right now to theoretically be shut down because of zoning violations. And the No Camps Colorado folks are prepared to send anybody a dossier on any of these 170 facilities that will provide them with similar zoning and permitting information about the hold rooms closest to them. That's what we think is the real action path right now.
1: Yeah, I mean, odd to feel that landlords and insurance companies could be your partners in this fight, but
2: they would never sign on to it, right? It's about it's about judo flipping their own financial interests in a way that forces them, for greed's sake, to do the right thing.
0: That was journalist Logan M. Davis from the Colorado Times Recorder speaking with the Project Censored show. You can catch Project Censored at 4 p.m. every Thursday on KGNU.

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1: Make them hear you. 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
2: This is Make Them Hear You with ideas on how you can have your voice heard before Congress. Convicted felon Donald Trump's Justice Department still hasn't released more than half of the Epstein files. Millions of people are complaining to their congresspeople. In the meantime, there has been a lot of talk recently about the Supreme Court's increased uses of the shadow docket. It's traditionally been used when time is of the essence. Those facing the death penalty might ask for a last-minute emergency stay of execution. But now it's being used more than ever. In 2024, there were 44 matters on the emergency docket, and in 2025, there were 113 matters on the emergency docket. Just this spring, the court has issued many more rulings on its emergency docket concerning the legality of Trump's actions. Virtually all have been 6-3 rulings, with the three liberal judges consistently dissenting. For example, on May 22nd, the court overruled a lower court decision preventing Trump from removing Gwen Wilcox from serving as a commissioner on the National Labor Relations Board, and Kathy Harris from the Merit Systems Protection Board. Court precedents allow Congress to limit the firings of heads of federal agencies. Federal laws prohibited them from being fired without cause, and there was no claim that standard was met. Nonetheless, the court allowed their removals. Even more concerning, last June, the Supreme Court overruled a district court's decision blocking the Department of Government Efficiency from accessing Social Security Administration record systems. They even allowed individuals to be sent to South Sudan when they came from elsewhere and had never even been there. Several Supreme Court cases on the shadow docket have reversed decisions limiting firings. The Supremes recently reversed a carefully decided and explained banning of mass firings at the Department of Education, where Trump had the stated goal of eliminating that department. The justices don't even read briefs from lawyers on both sides. They don't even meet to discuss these cases before issuing rulings on them. If one believes that briefing, arguing, and deliberating matters are essential to a system of law, well, that is no longer happening. The Shadow Docket Sunlight Act of 2025, House Resolution 6816 and Senate Bill 3533, would at least mean the court is required to provide explanations and give vote counts for these decisions. Because I said so is the only reason the Supremes give for their shadow docket decisions now. If you have thoughts on releasing the Epstein files or on the Shadow Docket Sunlight Act of 2025, H.R. 6816 and Senate Bill 3533, you can contact your senators and congressperson. This is Chris Moore at KGNU.org with Make Them Hear You.
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3: Greetings. Welcome to Naturally. Well, I often get asked when I'm on podcasts what are my three favorite plants? And I'm always quick to say dandelion, nettles, and cannabis. But I'm going to talk about nettles today. And I have written a book called Nettle Power, available at Rebecca's Apothecary. Now, you've probably heard of nettles, maybe even called stinging nettles. The Latin name is Urtica dioica. Urtica dioica. It's in the Urticaceae family, and urtica means I burn, because nettles contains very fine little hairs that can inject things into you. Doesn't leave splinters, but it injects you with little bits of formic acid. What else is in there? Serotonin. It also has histamine. So nettles, when you get stung by it, it causes sort of an itchy rash for about 5 minutes and up to 24 hours. Okay. And people don't like that. However, getting stung by nettles is an ancient practice for treatment of things like arthritis. Yes, I have some European friends who say that their parents and grandparents would stand at the top of a hill in the springtime, disrobe, and roll down the hill to get stung by nettles, to have a spring or summer free of arthritis pain. Now, I would never suggest doing this unless I had done it myself. However, I didn't do it from the top of a hill, but I will pick some nettles and whack some fingers that feel a little stiff. I sometimes even do my face as sort of a herbal facelift. It has been used for hair loss to sting your scalp. Okay, but maybe that's not your cup of tea. There's many ways to use nettles that don't cause any pain or itching irritation, and that is to eat nettles. Nettles are super nutritious, so nutritious. I just can't tell you enough that this plant has protein. It's got iron in it, beta carotene, vitamin K. It's one of my favorite herbs for pregnant women. Not only does it help prevent miscarriage, but also prevent postpartum bleeding. And when nursing mothers drink nettles, they produce more milk. And cows produce more milk and chickens lay more eggs. So there's many ways to utilize nettles internally that don't sting. You can blend it, you could puree it, or you could cook it. So around my house, we make nettles lasagna, nettles spanakopita, nettles gluten-free pancakes. You can do so much with nettles. It really is amazing. These wild weeds, they are onto something. We can learn from them how to adapt to adversity, because that's what they do, and that's what we need to do. Thanks for joining me, Brigitte Mars, on Naturally.
0: That's The Morning Magazine. I'm Abby O'Brien. Don't go anywhere. Coming up, it's a public affair, but first, the Hightower Lowdown with Jim Hightower. So stay tuned.
4: BBC News, I'm John Shea. The Israeli military has issued an evacuation order to people in the city of Tyre in South Lebanon and surrounding areas, saying strikes on Hezbollah targets there are imminent. Earlier, residents of the city of Nabatea and several other towns were also told to leave. Israel has been intensifying its bombing in response to what it says are increased drone attacks. Iranian state TV says Iran has received an initial draft of a memorandum of understanding with the US on ending their war. It said the framework would see Iran reopen the Strait of Hormuz and the US lift its naval blockade. The White House has not confirmed the report. The head of the World Health Organization has called for an immediate ceasefire in the Eastern Democratic Republic of Congo so that health workers can contain the Ebola outbreak. He said the region was facing a catastrophic collision of disease and conflict. Ukraine's defense minister says the military is launching what he called a logistics lockdown on the Russian army. Mikhailo Fedorov said strike operations were being scaled up to systematically destroy Russian supply lines. A former member of the German revolutionary group, the Baader-Meinhof gang, has been jailed for 13 years for carrying out a string of armed robberies. Daniele Kletter was finally caught in a flat in Berlin after evading the authorities for more than 30 years. Five people trapped in a cave in Laos for a week have been found alive. Rescuers are still searching for two others in the remote network of tunnels, which the man had apparently entered in search of gold. And Italy's top appeals court has ruled that a hotel was acting lawfully when it refused to provide tap water to a tourist, offering expensive bottled water instead. The court rejected the claim that drinking water was a universal human right and said hotels could set their own policy on what to offer customers. And that's the latest BBC World News.
5: Has your family consumed its lump of coal today? One of the most perverse presidential moves ever is Trump's big government decree to force-feed King Coal to Americans. Proclaiming an energy emergency, he unilaterally ordered five electric utilities to reopen their old coal-burning power plants. These are toxic bombs. They continuously spew mercury, carbon dioxide, and a mix of other killer pollutants into our air, water, and bodies. Mercury emissions are especially vicious, causing early death in adults and permanent IQ damages to fetuses and children. Even the president's own health secretary has excoriated mercury pollution from coal-fired utilities as, quote, the most powerful neurotoxin we know of in the universe. That's why we the people have rebelled against the greed of coal barons in past years, finally replacing their deadly fuel with wind power, solar, and other renewable energy sources, which also lowers consumers' electric bills. So why push to reimpose a horrific corporate poison that the people have already rejected and that progressive utilities have moved beyond? Crass corruption. By hailing dirty coal as beautiful while demonizing and defunding clean energy, Trump has been showered with millions of dollars from old-line coal profiteers. And never underestimate vanity. He even got a custom-made crown from the polluters, hailing him as the, quote, undisputed champion of beautiful, clean coal. This is Jim Hightower saying, after America began replacing coal with clean energy, mercury pollution plummeted. But by restarting coal-fired utilities last year, Trump has already increased mercury emissions by 9%. Since he tries to merchandise everything, though, you might be able to buy an autographed lump of coal from him. The Hightower Radio Lowdown is made possible by you subscribers to Jim Hightower's Lowdown on Substack. 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
6: I'd like to now introduce my brother Steve, who is going to sing a little song. Steve, take it away.

That's my brother Steve, playing piano and singing, a familiar sound in our home when I was growing up in Connecticut. This was recorded when he was on leave from the Army, just a month before he was killed in Vietnam, May 14th, 1969. It was his first day in combat. He'd been in country only 11 days. But here he is playing for my two older brothers and me in our living room on a happy visit home, the last time we saw him alive.

0: My name is Ginger Perry. Stephen Tucker Perry, nicknamed Chucky by my two older brothers, Denny and Greg. They were never quite sure where the name came from. Steve was 4.5 years older than me. I was 18 when he died. He had just turned 23. This is my tribute to him. Steve and I really were the ones that grew up together, because Denny was 9 years older and Greg was 8 years older. So I was only 4 when they went off to boarding school, and they usually work summers. So it was Steve and I at home. Yes, he teased me a lot. Funny looking, awfully funny looking. But also he played with me, being my big brother, and he taught me things. I remember he once said, if you ever have any questions about anything at all, just ask me. And he would teach me about slang and things I didn't understand. I looked up to my brother Steve, as a little sister does. He made things fun. He was funny. He made me laugh. Snow days were extra special because I had him all to myself to play with all day long. But he was also the life of the party for everyone. A great dancer. He was nominated class clown at the high school that he went to. He always danced with the wallflowers, and he really packed a lot into his 23 years of life. Turns out he was nice to just about everyone. Steve's interest in music goes way back. I grew up hearing him sing and play the piano. We'd play duets together. Him playing piano in our house was always in the background. In a report card from nursery school, June 1951, a foreshadowing of his talents in music, they say, and his rhythmic activities. Steve's progress has been truly rewarding. He participates wholeheartedly in rhythmic forms, percussion band play, singing, and simple dramatics. In one report from February 1951, there was a comment about his general personality. Steve has made definite progress this term. He's such a delightfully natural, well-adjusted, and loving child. We will miss him greatly. And then a kindergarten report. Stevie has made a fine adjustment to kindergarten. He is always happy and carefree. He enters wholeheartedly into all of the activities. He has a good sense of humor. And these were all things that developed throughout his life that are echoed by other people that knew him. His sense of humor, particularly, and his sense of music. I haven't always had access to these nursery school reports. I didn't even know they existed until last year. I don't know if I'd call it coincidence and chance or really fate that brought me to find them, but I'm so grateful I did, because along with the reports was a treasure trove of things that make me feel the closest to my brother that I have since he was killed. His letters from Vietnam. I went back to my oldest brother's memorial service in Connecticut, Denny, back in June of 2024. He had died of cancer on Halloween the year before, but we decided to have a service in the summer. While I was there, my other brother Greg told me Denny's house had been sold and would be torn down. So, very casually, he told me if I wanted to, I could go to the house to take one last look around. He told me, really, there was nothing in the house, just a couple of old books and CDs, maybe a few photos, really nothing worth seeing. I thought about not going, but I thought, well, here's an opportunity I don't want to miss, and I'll be in Denny's house that he loved one last time. I went to the house, and sure enough, really, there was hardly anything there. It was nice to be in the house that my brother loved. I looked around the house, and then there was the garage. I decided to take a look in there. There were a few boxes, some old love letters, books and photos, and there was one tattered folder that said, Steve, military. I'm guessing what happened is my brother Denny took the folder after my mother died in 2001 and probably just stuck them in a closet somewhere and forgot all about them. He never told me that he had them. I was amazed to find that 55 years later, in Steve's distinct handwriting, there were letters that I had never, ever seen before. 55 years later. Letters to Ma and Dad that cracked me up, that he called our mom Ma. None of the rest of us did. There were so many letters, 5 to our parents, 1 to me, 1 to my brother Denny, and a few to and from friends. And there was Stephen's Bronze Star citation. I hadn't remembered that he'd gotten a Bronze Star for heroism. And condolence letters from politicians, including, ironically, President Nixon and General Westmoreland. To my shock, there was one written the day before he died, May 13th, to my parents, describing what he anticipated his mission might be the next day. What a gift these letters were, a treasure trove. I sat on the floor of the garage and went through them. The things in the file were the inspiration for this show. My friend Don Aaron will be reading excerpts from the letters, and I'm so grateful to my friend Sarah Ames, who offered to type up the letters. Here they are, excerpts of letters to and from my brother Steve Perry, in chronological order, leading up to his death. Steve wrote and sent the first letter from basic training in Fort Campbell, Kentucky.
1: November 23rd, 1968. Dear Ma and Dad, I'm fine and, believe it or not, happy. Of my platoon of 55, about 7 went to college or graduated. Now it's relatively easy except for the waiting outside in the cold. We go to bed at 9, get up at 4:30 a.m., breakfast at 5:30, lunch at 11:30, dinner at 4:30. The food's not too bad, except that we have to eat it in 5 minutes and literally chew it on the way out. So far, I haven't had to do one detail of KP or fire guard or anything else due to luck and a little bit of fast thinking, dodging, etc. But that will come later. Also, I got my hair cut. It may never have to be cut again. I am reminded of Greg when he went to POW with no hair and wore a baseball hat all summer, even to bed. Well, that's the way I'll be when I come home for Christmas. Yes, indeed, for Christmas. Fort Campbell is closed, and I'll be getting out of here for 2 weeks starting December 19th or 20th and returning January 2nd or 3rd. I certainly didn't expect that. I'll miss not being home Thanksgiving with the family, and I'll be thinking of you. But looking ahead to Christmas does my heart good. As I said, I am truly content, and I'm looking forward to basic to get down, as they say, to the real nitty-gritty. Say hello to everyone at home for me and give them my love. I'll be thinking of you all and Ma's cooking. Love, Steve. November 30th, 1968. Dear Dad, I just received your MoneyGram today and bought my airline tickets for Christmas time. The plane leaves for Nashville, 2 o'clock, December 20th. I can't thank you enough for not only the money, but for the quick delivery. I really appreciate it. I still am laughing 80% of the time, mostly to myself, and in high spirits. I'm usually too busy to be bored. Yesterday, I had to teach half my squad how to tie their neckties, since they either had never worn ties before, if so, only clip-ons, Ziegler specials. So, as you can imagine, I'm pretty involved with interesting and important work. Anyway, thanks so much again for the tickets. I'll write when I can and keep you informed. Write when you can, and give my love to Mom and the rest of the family. Affectionately yours, Steve. December 8th, 1968. February 11th, 1969. Dear Jen, Sorry I have it written sooner, but as you may have guessed, I've been really busy with final tests and graduation from basic training. As you may know, I am now in advanced infantry training at Fort Lewis, Washington. Unfortunately, the wrong Washington, where you are at George Washington. This place has two types of weather: cold, rainy in winter, and warm, rainy in summer. Wet all the time. But I suppose it's good training for Vietnam, which happens to have just as much rain. Oh yes, I will be going to Vietnam sometime around the end of April after 9 weeks of this training and hopefully a 2 week leave. I haven't received orders, but last cycle here only 3 did not go to Vietnam anyway. Fort Lewis and Polk in Louisiana are the two main advanced infantry training bases for Vietnam. So as you can see, there is no hope of my not going, excepting a miracle. Actually, I'm not too bothered by the whole idea. It's tough at first when one hears of the mental anguish, physical pain, and emotional breakdown experienced by other soldiers who were lucky enough to return. But the only thing anyone in my situation can do is accept the facts, learn as much as he can, and totally concentrate his efforts on doing well. There's actually a great deal of quick thinking, technical knowledge, tactical ability, and a myriad of things to know, especially in Vietnam, just to be a competent soldier and stay alive. Everything's fine here. We will probably get most Saturday nights off, and the spirit here is high. No more of the usual harassment of basic. The people here really care about the trainee and how much he learns. So keep having a ball and do more than me scholastically, okay? Love, Steve.
0: In my papers, I found a letter from Steve to my brother Greg that shows that Steve was doing his duty, he felt, and proud of it, being in the service. It reads,
1: "Risking an overload of sentimentality and patriotism, I must say that it's personally gratifying to know when all this is over, I'll know, and you'll know, that we served our country when called on and didn't try to avoid the service as so many others today do. Even taking into account personal feelings about the war, but there are good points to the Army. You may have to look for them, but ...
0: I also found a letter from Steve in my papers from basic training, a birthday letter that he sent, wanted to tell me to have a little fun at school. He said, "Anyway, we'll see you Christmas vacation, and then, until then, don't go out with any hippies, beardies, pseudo-intellectuals, potheads, hashheads, mind-blowers, dirty old men, and any other people that aren't WASPs, blonde-haired, blue-eyed, intelligent, rich, underline, double exclamation mark. Seriously, get what you scholastically can in the first year, but also have a ball. Get your B's if you can. Try not to get D's and F's like I did, but have fun and meet people as I did, and I certainly don't regret it. I'm sure you're doing all this anyway, but I just wanted to reinforce what I have already said. A bientôt, and write a quickie if you have time. Love, Steve."
1: March 9th, 1969. "Dear Ma and Dad, tomorrow we go on bivouac for 6 days, 5 nights, which I'm looking forward to. The weather here has been slightly chilly, but otherwise beautiful. I hope it keeps up the rest of the week. One person a week is listed Trainee of the Week, and I was fortunate enough to get it. We also qualified on the M60 machine gun. I qualified as a first gunner, but that has no bearing as to what weapon I'll be carrying in Vietnam. There's not much more to add. One rather harrowing incident occurred last week when our company was returning via bus from our M60 night fire class. During the day, artillery fired over our range positions to a woodbine about 1,000 meters away. That was enough to upset at least a few people. In the evening, when our buses were just on the way back to the barracks, a round from a 106 howitzer landed about 75 meters from our buses, doing no damage but scaring the hell out of everyone. Fortunately, I missed out on my first war story since I had KP that day. But otherwise, things are pretty normal. Love, Steve.
0: There was a letter from my brother to his best friend growing up, Ridley Whitaker. Ridley and Steve were inseparable when they were young. Steve was in Ridley's wedding as the best man. They were very close.
1: May 10th, 1969. Dear Rid. Anyway, here I am in beautiful Vietnam, just outside Bien Ho, having just finished extra training in jungle warfare and working with helicopters, rappelling from helicopters, you know, jumping off 50-foot towers with rope around you and all that good stuff. Actually, it was really fun. I had been assigned to exactly the division I wanted by sheer luck, the 1st Air Cavalry Division, which granted sees a lot of action mainly because it seeks contact more than any other division, but not rashly. It is the best supplied, has the most helicopters, greatest mobility, especially concerning the wounded via medevac, has its own artillery units, and therefore is the best supported division as far as artillery is concerned. I don't know much about my battalion, but rumor has it that it is in charge of routing Viet Cong from a vast maze of complex and well-concealed bunkers on a huge rubber plantation. If true, at least I won't be in swamps and jungles. Today, while practicing grenade throwing on outer perimeter, a grenade launcher round had landed nearby from Viet Cong, wounding one very slightly. Really, no big deal. Not much more to say, except that it's hotter than hell's kitchen, 112 degrees today, and the mosquitoes have not yet succeeded in their persistent endeavor to molest me. But in general, it's not too bad. Take care. Love to Nancy. Steve.
0: The following is the last time we ever heard from Steve. He died one day after the date of this letter.
1: May 13th, 1969. Dear Ma, Dad, and family, well, here I am in the 2nd of the 5th. They changed my orders, as well as the others who were going to the 1st and the 5th. I am now attached to a recon platoon of about 30 men, which serves as the only reconnaissance force for the entire battalion. Each day we go out scaring up Charlie and searching his bunkers for food, supplies, ammunition, and the like. Recently, they have not had to set up any night ambushes. Tomorrow we'll be going out probably to set up an ambush. At the moment, I will either be radio telephone operator or working with the M60 machine gun. The present landing zone we're in has been here for about 4 months. So far, keeping my fingers crossed, it hasn't been hit once by mortar or artillery. With the monsoon season coming up in a week, we may be moving up north, but we won't know for a while. So far, everything's been all right. This platoon consists of guys who know their stuff. We also have a scout who is once a Viet Cong, which helps immensely for detecting possible ambushes and mines. Well, enough for now. Hope this letter reaches you before you write me at my former address, as it would take about a month to get there. Love to all. Steve.
2: There goes the baby with someone.
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0: Ben Perry, the brother of Ginger Perry, a regular DJ here on KGNU. Steve died in Vietnam at the age of 23. Just last year, Ginger stumbled upon an old cassette tape with a recording of Steve playing piano and singing and chatting with his brothers. That's the audio you're hearing right now as I speak. Ginger also found a treasure trove full of letters handwritten by Steve and to Steve, and tons of other memorabilia that, in her words, has brought her the closest to her brother she's felt since he was killed back in 1969. You just heard readings of many of those letters. Now, in the second half of the show, you'll hear reactions from friends and family immediately after his death, and get an idea of his everlasting impact on those he knew before he was killed.
1: My brother Steve Perry was only in country 10 or 11 days when he was killed on the first day in combat. He died early in the game. I was kind of glad he didn't go through the whole war and that he died at the end, so soon after he arrived. I was astounded to find two condolence letters from Doug Tallickson, someone who served with Steve in advanced infantry training and knew him for 9 weeks and really loved my brother. I didn't know about Doug. Just for fun, I decided to see if I could track down Doug Tallickson. And of course, there was one on the internet, and he was a builder in Natick, Massachusetts. I wasn't sure if it was the same guy, but I took a chance and called. I didn't hear anything back for 3 days. And then suddenly, a call from his wife, a bit befuddled. "Is this Ginger? I think I got a message from you." And of course, it was the Doug Tallickson. I had several conversations with Doug, long ones, where he told me about Steve and Vietnam and all kinds of things. I interviewed him for this program.
2: "I met your brother because we were following the orders of the Army to report at a certain morning in a certain town, which was Stamford, Connecticut, to await deportation to Nashville, Tennessee, and Fort Campbell, Kentucky. Your brother was the one that I connected with. I thought, my God, who is this guy? Because he came across as loud, as demonstrative, and charismatic. I'm thinking, I've never seen somebody like this. We're about to go to basic training, and everybody should be sort of depressed, anxious, but your brother was none of these things. I mean, he was almost buoyant. He was full of life. He was full of life. And when you meet someone like this, it's contagious, you know? He had a direct effect on me. And I think your brother and I, both of us, saw this as a grand adventure. We were done with college. We are about to go into basic training and then go to Vietnam. I don't think there was one bit of nervousness. There was not one bit of anxiety with us. Not because we're brave, but I think primarily because we're young and stupid. And for us, this was a great adventure. Your brother and I were assigned to two different buses. My bus went to a particular platoon in Fort Campbell. Your brother took the next bus, and he went to the next platoon. Same Fort Campbell, Kentucky, but the one right next to mine. So I did not see much of your brother in basic training. Where we really connected was when we both were transferred to Fort Lewis, Washington, to AIT. AIT is Advanced Infantry Training. And what that simply means, at that time, everybody, you know, with few exceptions, everybody knew

0: they were going to Vietnam. I mean, it was almost definite.
1: What was Stephen like at advanced infantry training?
0: Stephen was great. He was absolutely great. Everybody knew. This is just one example of what your brother was like. And me, from my extremely conservative background, it is very opposite to your brother. You know, after we had our daily training in AIT, everything was double bunked in the big room, and there were maybe 30 of us. And all of a sudden, after the lights were out, your brother would say in a stentorian voice, extremely loud, he would say, "What? You call me a kid?" He said, "I have more hair on my chest than you could weave an Indian blanket." He was always regarded as a leader. And not just a leader, but as, I'll use a very trite phrase, the smartest guy in the room.
1: Mm-hmm.
0: I mean, that was your brother. You know, once we got to Nam, your brother, earlier than me, but your brother was made an RTO, radio telephone operator. And at the time, I didn't realize that was a rather prestigious position to be assigned to. But it simply means two things. Number one, you're smart. And number two, that you do very well in reading maps. If your platoon leader is killed, you have to be able to know the coordinates, the grids, you know, the correct terminology to call into headquarters. So it is a very, very important position. What I didn't know is the RTO guy is like putting a target on his back. This is the guy you want to get rid of, because he is the one who's going to send into headquarters reinforcements. I don't know why they made him an RTO. I mean, he was brand new. He was the new guy on the block. Either your brother was absolutely, comparatively exceptional, or they were desperate for a replacement of the former RTO guy who was just killed.
1: Right.
0: I don't know. I'll tell you one thing, Ginger. I don't think your brother knew the probability and statistics of him being shot. I don't think he knew that. He jumped off the helicopter with his platoon leader and about to assault whatever, the woodline, thinking positive, optimistic thoughts. I don't think he was nervous. I don't think he had any anxiety. I think he was just, this is his first mission, right? So I think in his head, he was, I won't use the word enthusiastic, but I think he was, no, I'll say, I think he was looking forward to, this was his first time at combat.
1: Mm-hmm.
0: And I think that's a pretty exhilarating feeling. He's thinking, how am I going to do? When I hear the AK-47s firing, how am I going to respond?
1: How did you hear that Stephen died?
0: So we each rode different Huey helicopters, okay, to our base camps. So I don't really know. I'm guessing it was quick. I had heard through the military grapevine that Stephen Perry was killed. And I remember my emotional reaction. I thought, oh, my God, I can't believe it.
1: Mm-hmm.
0: I cannot believe it. And I say this, Ginger, in basic training especially, also in AIT, but especially in basic training, grilled into us, if you listen to the drill sergeants, you do exactly what they say, you prepare yourself, you will have a good chance of surviving in Vietnam. Well, your brother was the best of the best. You know, there was nobody better than Stephen Perry, not just in BASIC, but also in AIT. He got a perfect score on the final examination in AIT. So he should have survived, right?
1: Mm-hmm.
0: But no, he was killed on his 11th day.
1: Yeah.
0: So please explain that to me. Nobody ever talked about politics. Mm-hmm. Nobody ever talked about why are we here? You know, stop the spread of communism from North. Nobody talked about anything. Mm-hmm. All they talked about was next day, what's going to happen tomorrow? Are we going to be, you know, the chopper's going to come in and take us to the plant of reeds? Are we going to be there for 3 days? Are we going to come back in 3 days? You know, that right. is all anybody talked about. Your brother could have been Superman coming out of the Huey helicopter. It doesn't matter. He was simply hit and killed by enemy fire. There was nothing he could have done. It's the luck of the draw. He could have been anything he wanted to be. You know, mm-hmm. he had enormous potential. And I have to say, I feel very honored that he chose me as his friend. You know, mm-hmm. I thought your brother was an absolutely exceptional human being. So you need to know that.
1: Doug Tallickson. We didn't express much emotion in my family. It was a WASP family with a stiff upper lip approach to things. Mainly, you're supposed to be happy. But my brother Denny heard my dad wailing in the hall after Steve died, and that was so unusual. My mother told me she cried herself to sleep every night, but my parents hardly ever mentioned Steve after he died. There certainly was no outrage about the war in our household. How my family heard about my brother's death. I heard a story from an older friend about how a man in uniform stopped at my parents' house to deliver the news of Steve's death. No one was home, and my father's office was just about a mile away. So the officer went to my father's law office. Of course, as soon as the man in uniform entered, my dad knew why he was there. As the story was told to me, my father bent over backwards to make the soldier feel comfortable. I heard about it when I was at George Washington University. My mother called me and told me, and then just kind of hung up. And it wasn't until her friend Greg Bard said, "Oh, you've got to go home for the funeral. You've got to go be with your family." So I called and said I was coming home. It wasn't until I was in therapy years later that I finally grieved deeply, my tears finally flowing freely. I loved my brother, but in my family, there was not much emotion expressed. Charlie Griffith works at Westminster, the school that my brother went to and dearly loved. In fact, there's a room now there, the Perry Room, a study room that honors my brother, a memorial to him, featuring lots of pictures with him in it, a picture of him playing tennis, picture of him on the drums, the front page of the New York Times from the day Steve died, pictures of my brother's medals, and a plaque honoring my brother. Charlie Griffith has annually delivered a speech to the students on Veterans Day and usually includes quite a bit about my brother, what kind of person he was, how beloved he was, and how he died in great detail. In fact, I learned a lot about the details of Steve's death from Charlie's report. Here he is, an interview with Charlie Griffith of Westminster School in Simsbury, Connecticut. He's a history teacher and a dean.
2: Steve, you know, wanted to do things the right way, believed in doing things the right way. Steve went off to the University of Pennsylvania after Westminster and graduated in the class of 1968 and volunteered for Vietnam. Had lots of other options. I mean, Steve could have pursued, for example, a student deferment. He could have gone on to graduate school. That was still an option in 1968. Steve could certainly have applied for officer candidate school, which would have kept him in the United States, you know, for longer, and might very well have led to a posting somewhere other than Vietnam. But Steve volunteered specifically to serve as an infantryman in Vietnam and went off to basic training. And I think probably because he was a little older than the average volunteer or draftee, and certainly because of his experience here at Westminster and the University of Pennsylvania, probably better educated, he was selected to be for training as a radio man. And that was an important position, a critical position in any unit, but also a very risky and very dangerous position, because certainly the Viet Cong and North Vietnamese regular troops were trained, just as any troops are trained, to target commanders and target communications capabilities. And Steve, with the long arcing antenna on his back, would certainly have been a target. And I think he was excited to go. I mean, I think if you read his letters, he was fully conscious of his duty and was accepting of his duty, and he wanted to go do his part. So he was assigned as a replacement radio man to his unit. He was in Vietnam for all of 11 days before he went on his first major mission, and he was killed within moments of that mission, you know, the beginning of that mission when the helicopter landed. From the sort of broader historical context, he's one of 60,000 odd young men who didn't come home from Vietnam. And when I read the official records, he's not mentioned by name, but he's just listed as, you know, it just says in the sort of stale language of the military, casualty reason, ground casualty, casualty detail, gun or small arms fire, casualty type, hostile, died outright, remains, body recovered. You know, that's really all you get sort of in the, you know, in the official report. On the day that Steve died, 69 other Americans died in Vietnam.
1: Mm-hmm.
2: Not where he was in the South. Most of those casualties came in the North, where a major offensive was underway against the North Vietnamese regulars up there. And certainly I will highlight the fact that, you know, that this was Steve's choice.
1: Mm-hmm.
2: Here's a guy who had, you know, all of the sort of privileges and opportunities that any young man in the 1960s in the United States could ask for, and he chose to do this. And it's a remarkable thing,
1: yeah.
2: I think, especially in our current world. So, and when I think about the school's motto of grit and grace, we want kids to be, you know, to have that sort of courage to do the right thing, not always easy to do the right thing.
1: Mm-hmm.
2: And oftentimes when many other people are not doing the right thing.
1: Right.
2: And then we also want them to do that, you know, gracefully. We want them to have that sort of strength of character that allows them to rise above. We will continue to remember him here and talk about him here, certainly for as long as I'm around, and hopefully, you know, for many years after that.

0: In this treasured file that I found, Doug Tallickson wrote condolence letters to my father, very sensitive and heartfelt and beautifully written. Even the handwriting was beautiful.
1: November 28th, 1969. Dear Perry family, it's been a good month and a half since I received your letter, and since then, I found that writing you is one of the most difficult undertakings I've ever experienced. If I talk of Nam, I remind you of Steve. If I talk of May 2nd, 1970 and my return to the States, I only increase your sorrow, because certainly there is no substitute for your son's homecoming. But perhaps I dwell too long on the unfavorable repercussions, for I've learned that everything has a counterpart. I know that time is a healer of the most unbearable grief. Mr. Perry's words speak the same message when he said, "The Perrys go on as life does." A few days ago, my company had a memorial service for George Fearist, one of the guys in my squad who was killed in a firefight after 11 and a half months in the field. The service was held in a small chapel, and the guys who know Fearist and taught with him came to honor a soldier who wrestled with death for so long, but finally lost. At the close of the service, as is always the tradition, we walked to the front of the chapel, and each man in turn gave a final salute to George Fearist, portrayed by his rifle stuck into the floor with a helmet on top, and with his pair of boots on the floor in front of the rifle. It's a serious service, and each man leaves with sober thoughts and eternal memories. I tell you this because maybe this was how Steve's service was. The year is going quickly for me. When I get back home to Trumbull, Connecticut, I plan to visit Steve's family in Wilton. He's bragged a great deal about his dad, including both his knowledge of the legal profession and his wisdom as a father-son dealings. He talked of your honesty, of your life. He shared with me a letter he received from Greg about initiations to officer candidate school. Steve talked a great deal about his brothers. I think he looked up to them, not only because they were Ivy League stock, but also because of their personal philosophies of living and what made life tick. Cheerily, Doug.
0: 55 years later, Doug sent me a letter that my father had sent to Doug in response to those letters, a beautiful letter that I'm going to read now, from Albert L. Perry, my father, who was a judge and a lawyer in Wilton, Connecticut. This letter written July 1st, 1969, to Doug in response to letters that Doug had sent to my father, beautifully written letters. Dear Doug, of all the many letters we have received since Stephen died, yours was the most touching and personal. The empathy that you two built up in a short span of months is obvious from your communication. You must have had much in common, and I'm sure you're as great a guy as Steve, or you would not have been friends. Doug, since we can no longer count the days for his return, we will count for you. And on May 2nd, 1970, when you come back and then come to see the Perry family, which I know you will do, it will be the best substitute we can have to the return of you both. Please don't feel that your efforts and pain are fruitless. Like Steve, you must believe that you must do what you have to do in life. There are literally millions of people in the USA who are thinking of you every hour of the day. I asked Steve before he left to write me what he would like sent to him. He never got a chance to tell me. Perhaps you can, and it would be my greatest pleasure. Please let me know. We all thank you for your thoughtfulness and hope you will keep in touch. The Perry family, A.L. Perry.
1: Letter from Doug Tallickson, June 17th, 1970. Dear folks, your silent friend from Vietnam is still there. May 2nd, 1970, as you probably know, was my scheduled date for leaving. However, I extended for 51 days, thereby leaving Nam and the Army both on the same day. I would be discharged June 22nd, 1970. It's been a long time since words were exchanged between us. I have not forgotten your invitation and shall therefore expect to see you both in Wilton in just a few weeks. Coming home will be the greatest experience of my 24 years. In spite of recent events, I still maintain the States is a great place to live. Stay busy and stay happy, Doug.
0: Another treasure I found was the citation for his Bronze Star Medal in Heroism, dated May 28, 1969. I had forgotten that he got the Bronze Star. It reads, "For heroism, not involving participation in aerial flight, when his unit came under heavy, small, and automatic weapon fire, and the lead squad was pinned down, Private Perry, completely disregarding his own safety, realized that the radio was badly needed up front and began to move forward with his radio. It was during this act of courage that Private Perry was mortally wounded. Private Perry's display of personal bravery and devotion to duty was in keeping with the highest traditions of the military service and reflects great credit upon himself, his unit, and the United States Army, by direction of the President, Robert Shoemaker, Colonel, U.S. Chief of Staff." Earlier you heard a letter Steve sent to his childhood best friend, Ridley. Well, years later, exactly a year ago from when the show was airing, actually, Ridley wrote me a letter. Ridley used to visit my parents' home after Steve died, staying in the room with Steve's drums still in it. Here's the letter he wrote.
1: Ginger, my apologies for not responding in a timely manner. My reason, this radiation I received is really not working. It is a clinical trial and it causes extreme fatigue. Fatigue like a wall. I cannot move. But I am still alive and will learn soon how much time I have left. I want to write to you about Steve after having learned of your radio show about Steve. I remember with tears when I learned that Steve had been killed. I was driving back from college with my first wife, Nancy Spencer. We stopped at a White Castle hamburger palace and used the payphone to call home. My mother asked to speak to Nancy and told her Steve had been killed. Your father had called my mother. We were in Indiana somewhere. We went to a motel and just sat up all night, stunned and crying. We left early the next morning and drove straight to New Jersey. Steve had been best man at our wedding in September 1967. This is what I learned. Maybe you know better. Steve was in Nam 10 days. He left a helicopter in an open landing space after his staff sergeant, who had 10 days left on his tour, was shot. Steve was wearing the platoon radio, a dangerous task assigned to the newest platoon member. Years later, I located the battalion commander at a retirement community in Florida. I had an apartment in Miami then and drove up near Orlando to meet this guy. We had some emails in the early days of emails, so he said he would search his records in advance of our meeting. He had nothing on Steve incredible, no record of the Bronze Star or the particular action. But he did tell me that it was general consensus that the North Vietnamese Army was operating in Tay Ninh province where Steve was killed, and he knew the staff sergeant. He told me that one of the failures of strategy was to rotate battalion commanders every 6 months, and he was a new one when Steve was killed, and the platoons were too far apart from each other in battle when Steve was killed. As if he was doing a mea culpa. This battalion commander said he would talk to Denny, but Denny was not for that. And then I dropped it with Denny. I saw on some internet communication that you were in touch with some members of Steve's platoon who were with Steve when he was killed. I went to Vietnam in 2004 to try and go outside Saigon, then Ho Chi Minh City, to try and be in the place where Steve died. But that was so heavily mined still, I could not do it. You know, Steve was there 10 days, and the soldiers he was fighting were in their 30s, been fighting for 10 years, including with the French. I told Steve in the weeks before his deployment to please trust no one. I told him I had been through basic training for officer candidates in the Marines at Quantico, and I learned about this bush-charging mentality of the American military strategy, like landing a helicopter in an open clearing which has been bombed open. That is what the battalion commander told me. Just what I had been told in the Marines, and super dangerous at all times. At night, it was a death zone. Steve died a hero, like our soldiers on D-Day on Omaha Beach, unprotected. I never got over Steve's death, but I think he believed in what he was doing, and that is some sort of comfort, in a way. His letters to me from Nam arrived after his death. I gave them to your father. I hope you have them. I carried Steve's coffin at his funeral at Wilton Congregational Church. I love Steve always, and you and your parents. I like to think I gave your parents some comfort, and I slept in Steve's bedroom with his drums after his death on multiple visits after Steve's death. Love to you always. This is disjointed writing, but the best I can do right now. Ridley M. Whitaker.
0: There wasn't much outrage in our family. My parents were Republicans and probably didn't really object to the war. But, of course, they were devastated by Steve's death. There was an old woman in our town, Wilton, Connecticut, and she wrote an outraged letter to the President of the United States, objecting to them sending somebody so unseasoned, as she put it, into the front lines with no experience.
2: My dear Mr. President, an unusually fine young man, Stephen Perry, of the 1st Cavalry Division, a graduate of the University of Pennsylvania, son of the outstanding lawyer of this vicinity, landed in Vietnam on or about May 11th. And in 3 days, three capitalized, he was in the front lines near Laos border and killed. I am an old woman who has been through 2 world wars with dearly loved ones in both World War I and World War II. But I have never before heard of a boy being rushed to the front lines. The next older son of the Perrys, Gregory Perry, is a young lawyer, married, and has a tiny daughter. He is now at officers' training school. Surely, something should be done so that the Perry family would not have to make another such sacrifice. Also, something should be done so that an unseasoned boy would not be rushed to the front lines. It won't bring Stephen Perry back, but it might save other young men, and it would put our military in better light. Sincerely yours, Hilda T. Hall, Mrs. S. Carter Hall.
0: The average life expectancy of someone carrying the radio, as Steve did, with the antenna, a heavy weight on him, an obvious target, might as well have had a bullseye on his back, because the enemy wanted to break communication and the radio was so obvious. The average lifespan for that person was 5 seconds.

0: I share this tribute remembering all of the people that we lost in Vietnam and in other wars. What would have become of Stephen? What would he have become? One friend joked that he could have been a stand-up comedian. Doug said he could have been anything. He did have a girlfriend at the time, but for sure he would have married and been a great dad. This is just one person's life and a portrait of the many lives he touched. Multiply that by the almost 60,000 Americans that were killed in the war. Add to that the Vietnamese losses, too. How could we still be fighting wars? It's barbaric. It's a mystery to me. On this Memorial Day, we remember our dead with gratitude. I want to thank Jackie Sedley for producing this show, Don Eron for reading the letters, and Sarah Ames for carefully transcribing the letters of my brother. And thank you to my brother Steve for guiding me to this treasure trove of letters and other things that I had never seen before. This was recorded on a cassette that had been stored away in my things a long time ago, and I'd forgotten that I had it, featuring him singing and playing piano. It was recorded the day before the last time we saw him. You can even imagine him packing up his things.
1: Johnny, they call me the professor. Can anyone tell me what a platoon integrity is? Hey, I'm talking, guys. Yeah, but why'd you do it? What's your point? You need a haircut, you know, gross hair.
0: This is Ginger Perry for KGNU.
1: I wrote on that little notebook. I thought he gave you one of these things for Christmas last year. You broke it again?
2: No, I didn't break it.
1: God, if you count the number of bicycles we've had, the number of fancy recordings, weapons, all stuff that are hiding in closets now. Probably things like 22, stuff like that. Number of things we have hidden away in closets that probably work, but we just forgot about.
2: Yeah. Still up there.
1: All my great books. All my great things.

And good morning, everybody. You are listening to KGNU FM 88.5 Boulder, KGNU 1390 Denver. This is the Morning Sound Alternative, and I'm your host, the superstar DJ Duck LaRock. You know, this past weekend, Boulder enjoyed Creek Fest. I'm sure many of you enjoyed Creek Fest as well. Maybe you didn't enjoy the traffic here and there. But staying in a bit of a flowing water mood here. This tune is Humming Water by Hiroshi Yoshimura. I think we're going to stay on a pretty chill vibe today. Kind of a warm and yet overcast morning out there. Maybe a slight chill to things. But overall, I'd say it's a nice day. A lot of smiles from folks driving over here. Smiles from folks around the studio. Hope you're off to a good morning. Stick around.

Good morning, everybody. 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And you can hear us also on KGNU.org if, you know, that floats your boat. You're listening to the Morning Sound Alternative here on KGNU. I'm your host, the superstar DJ Duck LaRock. You know, before we dive in here, I'm going to go through a couple of song IDs first, actually. We had just now Blue Nile by Alice Coltrane. Before that one, we had Go Down the Mountain by Tam Tam. Kusuri o Takusan by Teiko Inuki. Para Que de Gladiar by Jorge Benjor. Sal Jorge by Yutaka. Humming Water by Hiroshi Yashimura. And we open up this last block and indeed the show with Agua Vida by Ruben Von Smith. So as I say, we've got a couple of announcements here, and then we're going to dive right back in. Before I do that, though, I did want to ask you to save the date, Sunday, June 7th, for KGNU's Plant Sale Farewell at 4700 Walnut Street here in Boulder. We'll have plenty of starts, veggies, flowers, and mature plants for you to take home and your garden. Donations of marked plants will be accepted May 25 through June 5th. So that's going on right now, folks. Hurry on down. 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And as I say, we're going to keep going here with a little bit of Quincy Jones, Summer in the City. As I say, sort of sticking with a little bit of a post-Creek Fest vibe here. You might notice that a few songs here mentioning water, flowing water, the summer, things like that. So a lot of these are tunes that either didn't get play this past week. I had four different gigs, two at Creekside for Kids with Jeff and Paige and Dandelion Arts Collective and Open Your Door to Explore over those 2 days, and also a couple of sets on behalf of KGNU with Streetwise Arts at their Canvas Combat event down there right next to Dushanbe Tea House and the Bandshell. So yeah, it was a lovely weekend, and you know, the vibe sort of carrying into the week, which, you know, when your vibe is flowing water and community, that's not necessarily a bad thing. So speaking of community, got a couple of announcements from our generous underwriters here, and then we're going to get right back into the music with that Quincy Jones, so stick around.

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1: 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The historic West Side Walking Tour of Longmont will start at 10 Friday morning. The Cirque Maceo will be in Parker through June 7th, starting Friday night at 7. There will be a Paint a Plane event at 10 Saturday morning in Englewood. 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Detailed information on these events and others, plus how to submit your own event, is available when you click the calendars link at kgnu.org.
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All right, y'all. Attitude, Belief, and Determination. That is by Martin L. Dumas Jr. And that's the slight edit by Zaf Love Vinyl. Before that one, we had Existe Ume Vosges by Roger, Only Over You by Fleetwood Mac. And open up this last block was a sweet little edit of Summer in the City by Quincy Jones. 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Denver, and KJNU.org. I am your host, the superstar DJ Duck LaRock, and this is the Morning Sound Alternative. Hope your day's off to a great start, y'all. You know, we've got a ticket giveaway here that's pretty exciting. This one is for KJNU Presents Dengue Fever with Blue Book, and this show is on Friday, May 29th, coming up right soon, and it's at 8 o'clock. Got two tickets, and this is to Meow Wolf Denver. They're guest list tickets, so that's pretty sweet. Shows all ages, and Dengue Fever is a California-based six-piece music. Their music bridges Western rock and psychedelia of their youth with the Khmer and Cambodian traditions brought to the table by vocalist Cham Nimol. So that sounds like a pretty cool show, and I'm going to have to check them out. That sounds pretty sweet. So yeah, two tickets, Friday, May 29, 8 p.m., Meow Wolf Denver. It's appropriate for psychedelia, I think. So yeah, if you want to catch those two tickets and go ahead and catch that show at Meow Wolf on the 29th, why don't you give me a call? I'm going to take the third caller here. My number is 303-442-4242. Once again, that's 303-442-4242. And the third caller will get to hear Dengue Fever with Blue Book Friday, May 29th at 8 p.m. at Meow Wolf Denver. Give me a holler.

0: This one is Feelin' Love by Psych Magic. Pardon me. This is Little Big B by Scuba. Sorry about that. But I may have given the game away because Feelin' Love by Psych Magic is coming up next. Actually, next we're going to have a couple of quick announcements. I'm going to peel over to that and then return to Scuba's Big B, Little Big B, already in progress. So stick around.
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2: 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This Friday, Cambodian-American psych rock band Dengue Fever performs at Meow Wolf. Reggae legend Burning Spear and guest Jesse Royal are at Cervantes on June 4th and at Boulder Theater on June 5th. Hot and Freddy are at Bluebird on June 11th. Local bluegrass band Jake Legg has an album release show at E-Town on June 13th. The Marlowe's are at Marquee on June 17th. The Flatiron Sounds Music Festival featuring Neil Francis and Lindsay Liu is at the Chautauqua Green on June 21st. Corey Henry and the Funk Apostles are at Cervantes Masterpiece on June 25th. The Crane Wives with special guest Yasmin Williams are at Chautauqua Auditorium on June 28th. 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

0: And once again, you are listening to KGNU FM 88.5 Boulder, KGNU 1390 Denver. This is the Morning Sound Alternative, rapidly heading towards the Afternoon Sound Alternative in just a little over 45 minutes. And I'm your host, the superstar DJ Duck LaRock. I have to say, you know, folks, a few folks have actually called in today to ask track IDs and compliment something and things like that. So thank you very much, not only for listening, but for engaging back and sharing your thoughts and input with me. I really appreciate that. That's the part that makes community radio, is when, you know, we're connecting with each other and talking about things and sharing and identifying the things that we have in common. That, I think, is the purpose, writ large, of a lot of what we do day to day. Both in this radio station and here in our community. You know, we do things to connect with one another, to get things done, to accomplish something that we couldn't do on our own, to make something new and better and different. And that's really special. So, a little thing, but thanks very much. You know, and often folks who've listened to me do this show for a long while know that I often will bring in a deck of cards called Oblique Strategies. This is a deck of cards created by the artist and producer Brian Eno and collaborator Peter Schmidt in 1975, I believe. It's around 100 cards, each with a unique sort of gnomic pronouncement or a bit of advice or something like that. They're often a little strange and unusual. The idea is sort of like with a Zen koan. The idea is to get you to think about what you're working on differently, to approach it from a new direction and, you know, maybe turn it on its head. I think one of the bits of advice on one of the cards is more or less turning on its head. So today I actually forgot my cards at home. So unfortunately I had to use the magic of the internet to get a random oblique strategy generator. Yes, there is such a thing, you know, because it's the internet. It has to exist. And today's strategy that I pulled using that tool was towards the insignificant. And I think, you know, I've been pondering sort of what that means. Often I just kind of pull the card and start talking about it in the moment, but I've been able to chew on this one. And towards the insignificant, right? We're looking for small things, those small moments of connection, those shared smiles with a stranger walking down the sidewalk, those, you know, jokes with somebody in the checkout line, you know, at the grocery store, the little moments that say, ah, yeah, that's right, I forgot. All of these people around me are people. They're human beings. They have their own ideas and passions and frustrations and all of those things, just like we do. And so those little moments, those insignificant moments, I think are actually what's quite important. So, towards the insignificant. Now, speaking of something with greater significance, however, I've got a message from one of our underwriters. You like that transition? I worked on that. And so we've got a message from one of our underwriters, and then we'll dive right back into the music. So thanks all for listening, and stick around.
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0: And you are listening to KGNU FM 88.5 Boulder, KGNU 1390 Denver. I'm your host, the superstar DJ Duck LaRock, and we are now just about into the last half hour of today's Morning Sound Alternative. Hope you've been enjoying the show so far. Thanks once again to folks who've called in and or written and said hi. I really do appreciate that. If you are digging what I'm doing, you can find out more about my appearances around the area or when I'm going to be on KGNU by giving me a follow on Instagram. At Red Tail Sound. That's like Red Tail like the hawk. Red Tail Sound. Or by taking a look at my website at redtailsound.org. So that one was Drive by 122 North. Before that one, we had Coral Reef by Sun Palace. Obsession, that was the Nassau mix by Guy Cuevas. And a little bit before that, I think it was before the Paradise Found message, was Coco Loco by Longhair. So we've got a couple of messages here real quick, then we're going to have a quick ticket giveaway, so don't go nowhere.
1: 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A Mark Diamond Quartet is at Niecy's tonight. E-Town presents the Pickpockets with Ghost Town Drifters tomorrow. Thelonious Smith and Johnny Johnston play a slide guitar extravaganza Friday at City Star Brewing. 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Saturday, Bootstrap Brewing presents Tumble Down Shack. El Jave performs at Dazzle Saturday. And the Rise and Fives Music Festival runs Friday through Sunday at Tico Time, south of Durango. 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
0: Very few things worse than being menaced by metal, right? So now we have a ticket giveaway here. This is for The Marlowes. This is KGNU Presents The Marlowes on June 17th. That is a Wednesday at 8 p.m. We have two tickets. This is to the Marquee. If we were in the UK, they would call it the Marcus, but it's at the Marquee in Denver. And the show is all ages. The Marlowes are a critically acclaimed soul jazz funk trio from Surabaya, Indonesia. And so they're going to be here at the Marquee in Denver on Wednesday, June 17th at 8 p.m. So we've got two tickets. These are digital Ticketmaster tickets to give to you. So if you want to go see the Marlowes on Wednesday, June 17, give me a holler here at 303-442-4242. We do ask that you not have one tickets in the last, let's see here, what was it? Yeah, last 30 days. I'm sorry about that. Yeah, so if you please do hold off on calling in if you've won a ticket in the last 30 days. And the number again is 303-442-4242. Just want to spread the love around a little bit. So yeah, speaking of spreading the love, give me a call and we'll see if you can get those tickets. Third caller wins. Talk to you soon.

And that one was Iguana by Tar Blanche. Before that one, we had Little Birds Moonbath featuring Michelle Helene McKenzie. That one by Yusu. Before that, we had Only a Lover Fair by Hiroshi Sato, Tongariro Crossing.

0: From compilations put together by Colleen Cosmo Murphy of The Loft and The London Loft, actually. Fantastic series called Balearic Breakfast that's worth checking out. Should be available digitally. It's certainly available on vinyl. Christine is known for playing vinyl sets, as befits somebody whose pedigree includes stints at The Loft and studying under the one and only David Mancuso. Who basically invented DJing as we know it now and what it means to go to a party or an event these days. So that one's a special one. And speaking of parties and events, I want to say thanks again to everybody, not only who gave a ring in or listened today, but to folks that might have seen or spent some time with or chatted with this past weekend at Boulder Creek Fest. I was fortunate to play on both Saturday and Sunday at Creekside for Kids with Boulder's Jeff and Paige, doing a thing we call Dino Disco, where I provide the tunes and Jeff and Paige provide the dancing dinosaurs and the emceeing. So that's a lot of fun. So thanks everyone who came out to that and to Streetwise Arts Canvas Combat right there next to Dushanbe Tea House. That was a lot of fun, too. Had four different artists who were competing over the course of Sunday and Monday, Memorial Day, to pick a winner. And the audience voted on them, and they were doing live painting over 9 minutes. And at both of those events, there were lots of smiles, a lot of coming together, a lot of folks meeting each other for the first time, bumping back into each other again. And it was really special. So thank you to all of you who took time out of your holiday weekend to come down, not only to enjoy Boulder Creek Fest, but to enjoy those things as well. It was really special to me, and so thank you very much. In just a second here, we're going to switch over to headlines from the BBC News, and then we are going to head to the afternoon sound alternative, where you'll get a different energy and a different vibe than the morning, as befits something like that. So thanks once again, everybody, and we will see you soon.
1: BBC News, I'm John Shea. The Israeli military has issued an evacuation order that covers the whole of southern Lebanon. The IDF urged residents to move north of the Zahrani River, saying all areas south were considered combat zones. It also said the military would act with extreme force against Hezbollah after accusing it of repeated violations of the ceasefire. John Sudworth reports from Beirut.
2: As towns and villages across southern Lebanon echo once again to the sound of airstrikes, fresh evacuation warnings have been issued. Hezbollah, the Iranian-backed militant group in Lebanon, says its forces have been fighting Israeli troops who've moved beyond the swathe of territory they already occupy. With the Israeli Prime Minister Benjamin Netanyahu vowing to target more Hezbollah infrastructure and to seize new ground, the campaign threatens to complicate the US efforts to strike a peace deal with Iran, which has said any agreement must also include peace in Lebanon.
1: Iranian state TV says Tehran has received a preliminary unofficial draft of a memorandum of understanding with the US on ending their war. State TV said it would see Iran restore commercial shipping through the Strait of Hormuz to pre-war levels, with the US withdrawing its military forces from Iran's vicinity. The White House has called it a complete fabrication. The head of the World Health Organization has called for an immediate ceasefire in the Eastern Democratic Republic of Congo so that health workers can contain the spread of Ebola. Tedros Adhanom Ghebreyesus said the region was facing a catastrophic collision of disease and conflict. The UN spokesperson Farhan Haq says their response is being scaled up, but appealed for more funding.
3: Our work continues to be impeded by violence and limited access to some of the hardest to reach communities. Together with the DRC government, the UN and its partners continue scaling up the response to the ongoing crisis. And also, as we mentioned last week, to address the broader humanitarian and health needs of the affected communities. Funding remains urgently needed, as well as sustained and safe access.
1: The Attorneys General of New York and New Jersey say they've issued a subpoena to FIFA, requesting information about its ticketing practices for the upcoming World Cup. The officials cited recent reports suggesting that fans may have been misled about seat locations. From New York, here's Neda Taufik.
4: State officials have accused FIFA of manipulating consumers and of turning buying a ticket to the World Cup into a gauntlet of confusion, fake scarcity, and impossibly high prices. The investigation is specifically seeking information on ticketing practices at MetLife Stadium in New Jersey, which will host 8 World Cup matches, including the final. Officials want to question FIFA over its release schedule, public statements, and other conduct to determine if it contributed to soaring prices. The BBC has reached out to FIFA for a statement.

0: It's Jessica Numbers. You are listening to the Afternoon Sound Alternative on KGNU Community Radio. Thanks so much for joining me today. Started off today with new music from Laura Meesh. She's a London-born and based saxophonist, a field recording artist, a songwriter, and an electronic producer. So talented. And her debut album came out in 2023. It's called Sample the Sky. It's very beautiful and airy sounding, but her new album is called Lithic. It's coming out a week from now, and it sounds so much darker and more grounded. Of course, it's informed more by Stone and Water, and we heard the single Kairos. Laura's brother Tom was next. He's equally talented. He's a producer and a songwriter and a multi-instrumentalist. We heard Sisters With Me from his latest album, Full Circle. That one came out at the end of March. Then we heard longtime Boston musician Leah Callahan with the title track to her new album, Our Lady of the Sad Adventure. This is her sixth solo album. It's self-released. It's finally coming out on Monday, June 1st. I'm so excited for this one to finally be out, and such a big congratulations to Leah, who's a very talented artist that I think just keeps pushing herself in these new ways and putting out very unique referential music that's also entirely her own. And then last, we heard new music from Phosphine. This is a duo out of Portland, Oregon. They've been making music for 12 years. We heard the song Wire from their latest album, Velveteen. It came out on May 19th. I think I've listened to it 6 or 7 times in full since. Just an amazing, amazing release. During today's show, I'm going to have 2 ticket giveaways, one to see the 20th anniversary tour of Wolf Mother, and one to see indie synth pop darlings Hot and Freddy. Keep it here on KGNU for a chance to win those tickets and to hear all kinds of music with me. I'm here with you until almost 3 p.m.
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1: Hi, my name is Wellington Bullings, and I like to get down after dark.

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0: or things change. That's not like it. American culture peaked in 1973. And anything after that, goddamn. Sony Walkman. Don't tell me.
1: On your shoes.
0: Scrunchies. Test. Chokers. Why so light?
1: You were tired. And your socks. It was over. It was over. They decided. It was over. Then you left your toothbrush in the woods. They queued, then gathered, then clumped, queued again.

Desert there is different to the desert here. Then you left your toothbrush

You are listening to KGNU Community Radio. Thanks so much for tuning in today. So we started off this last set with new music from Turkish composer Anna Dahl and French singer Marie Klok. Those two teamed up and they made this quirky, genreless album called Manivelle. That one came out May 15th. We heard the song Rentre à la Maison. Up next with harpist and singer Céline Desberg. She is both French and Mongolian, singing in Mongolian on that track about ancient Buddhist treasure. That is a single called Chintamani. It was out on That's Love Records last year in 2025. We then heard from LA producer Somni. This is the project of Leo Schulman. He did just put out a new album in April, but today we heard the song Shine. That's from his second album, Home. It came out in 2020. And then we heard from the Iranian duo From the Lips to the Moon. Their self-titled debut album came out at the beginning of May on May 8th, and it's just so powerful and poetic. I played the song Bulldozer on my show last Wednesday, but I had to play them again today. This time we heard Toothbrush. Up next was the Swedish duo Independent Orchestra with a very beautiful song called New Friends. That's from their album IO2. It came out last year in 2025. And then last year was the song Hi All from an amazing, super fun, super energetic new record called Yaigara. It's the debut album from Societe 25. They're a Mediterranean disco pop, funk, Turkish poetry trio. All three members are in other bands, but it's excellent in full, and it's out on the label True Thoughts. Again, I'm Jessica Numbers. I'm going to change up the vibe here again, as I like to do. And thanks again for listening.

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sunset. Some say smart meters, directed energy weapons, or Edison power lines are to blame. And oligarchs' impending inauguration. The mayor's in Ghana for Dutty December. Neoliberal Americans in Africa on the rise. From Palisades to Palestine. An actress compares the L.A. oceanfront to Gaza. Never mentions the Rafa border, the cutoff of 2008 trucks. Neglects to mention body bags, rubble, or the Israeli snipers aimed at children.

handouts framed in the halls of fascism. To be on house arrest with no house. Just arrested. Everyone's worried about clean air. People can't filter this corruption. Maybe socialism is on its way. Look at us. Look at us who took the breeze for granted. Running faucet of dreams, mutual aid. Octavia Butler newscasting premonitions from a gravesite in Altadena. The ghosts of consequence stain the air. What's the insurance policy for chickens coming home to roost? What's the insurance policy?

low frequency. No research, no risk-taking. Four drunk travelers with bloodshot eyes sip on sweating beer cans just off the corner, waiting out the downtown protest. A trans woman in burgundy crop top with yellow geometric sunglasses and an ivory umbrella shielding the sun sips on iced tea from her straw. The universe is universing. The tow truck tricksters try to boot the tires of the people. Pawns peddling for the state. Every job can be undone by the will of the worker who sees fit to serve a good greater than petty personal pocket delusions. Troops are everywhere. A country torn apart, doing scrolling debris. The what can you do for me? Cash at me in my caption. Get over, get ahead. Culture, open tabs, generation in the echo chambers of greed. A bunch of individuals who want to go viral over commentary. All caps, baby boomer text threads. No spine having niggas. Dump as doorknobs. When people show you who they are, believe them.

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4: It's Jessica Numbers, and before those announcements there, we heard an intense and profound new song from Aja Monet, but I'm going to let you know what we heard from the top down, and we started out at the top of that last set with another intense song, different sound entirely, but that was Sandy Shimon. She's an artist, a singer, and an actor based in Beirut. She's in three other bands. The single we heard today is called Ward W. Shook. It's from her upcoming second solo album called Salt El Dumuth. I hope I am saying that anywhere near right, but it does mean The Sound of Tears in English, and will be out in full here next week on June 5th on Ruptured, which is a label that is also out of Beirut. Then we heard German artist Para Furkova, a favorite of mine, with Ritual del Rio. That's from his sixth album, Nakar. That one came out just a couple weeks ago. Super excited that he'll be coming back to Denver playing at Cervantes in the fall this November. Up next there was Arjuna Oaks, originally from New Zealand, now based in London. His debut album, While I'm Distracted, came out early May, but we heard the first remix that just came out last week. It's a remix of the song Motel, and it's done by Willie Delphia. From there, we heard Teed. This is DJ and producer Orlando Higginbottom, originally from Oxford, now based in LA. He has a DJ Kicks coming out at the end of June on K7 Records. We heard the first single from that, his own track, Never Seen You Dance. It's a new exclusive version just for that DJ Kicks mix. Then we heard London artist Miss Ray with Miss You. That's from her March EP Melt out on Scenic Route featuring Nourished by Time. And then again, last there was surrealist blues poet Aja Monet with that powerful, chaotic song, Hollyweird. That's from her new album, The Color of Rain, just out on the label Drink Some Water this past Friday. The album, she says, is her refusal of convention and apathy. And I don't know, I think that song in particular from the album sounds kind of like what I feel like after I listen to Democracy Now! Every morning, which of course you can hear broadcast here on KGNU. But it's really mind-blowing, tough times out there. And I really appreciate Aja Monet's channeling of reality into all the poetry and work on this album. And so here up next, we're going to switch gears. We're going to hear the song Witchcraft off of Australian psych rock band Wolf Mother's seminal self-titled album. It came out in 2005. I do have two tickets to give away to a KGNU Presents show. It's the 20th anniversary tour of the album. It is coming up here at the end of June, June 30th. That's a Tuesday night at Denver's Ogden Theater. These are digital AXS tickets. We just ask that you know you can make it. Again, the show is June 30th, and that you've not won any other tickets from KGNU in the last 30 days. I'm going to take the second caller for these tickets. Again, these are tickets to Wolf Mother on June 30th. The number you'll call is 303-825-0619. Again, I'm going to start up the Wolf Mother song and then be the second caller, 303-825-0619, and good luck.

0: 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This Friday, Cambodian-American psych rock band Dengue Fever performs at Meow Wolf. Reggae legend Burning Spear and guest Jesse Royal are at Cervantes on June 4th and at Boulder Theater on June 5th. Hot and Freddy are at Bluebird on June 11th. Local bluegrass band Jake Legg has an album release show at E-Town on June 13th. The Marlowe's are at Marquee on June 17th. The Flatiron Sounds Music Festival featuring Neil Francis and Lindsay Liu is at the Chautauqua Green on June 21st. Corey Henry and the Funk Apostles are at Cervantes Masterpiece on June 25th. The Crane Wives with special guest Yasmin Williams are at Chautauqua Auditorium on June 28th. 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
1: It's Jessica Numbers, and it's now just coming up on about 1:42 p.m. This show is just flying by today, but thanks so much for listening to the Afternoon Sound Alternative. So way back at the top of the set, we heard Wolf Mother for the ticket giveaway, and then we heard a brand new single from Koli Zonka that just came out yesterday. Koli Zonka is the project of Christina Moore. She's not put out any new music since her last album, which was 2023, but the single is called Lessons in Textiles. It's a song all about the intersection of her interest in both knitting and music, and it's also a metaphor for grief and loss. We then heard Coco Butter Eyes. That's from the debut album Cinepop from Radhika, out on Glass Modern, a label in London that came out just this past Friday. Melanie Radford was next with Hanging On. It's the first single out on her upcoming June album called For the Sake of Stillness. It's her debut solo album, but Melanie Radford is the bassist and the vocalist in the bands Built to Spill and Blood Lemon. And then last there was Charlotte Cornfield with Long Game off her March album Hurts Like Hell. This is her sixth full-length. It's her first on Merge Records. It's so good. I'm really loving this one right now. It's just this really honest-feeling album. I am going to do my second ticket giveaway here in about 20, 25 minutes. These are tickets to see the Hot and Freddy KGNU Presents show that you just heard about it, in our Presents calendar. So keep it here on KGNU, and if you want to say hi, send an email over to dj@kgnu.org.

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0: It's Jessica Numbers, and we just heard Shy Girl from LA synth pop duo Hot and Freddy. I do have two tickets to give away for their June 11th show. It's a KGNU present show. I'm going to let you know what we just heard in this last set, but you can get ready to call in to win those tickets here shortly. So at the top of the set, we heard a 2004 throwback. That was Norway's Sondre Lerche with Maybe You're Gone from his second album, Two-Way Monologue. Then we heard the Argentinian trio Femina with Brilando from their 2019 album, Perlas and Conscious. That one was produced by Quantic. Experimental artist Earth Eater was next with Paradise Rains. That's one of two singles out so far from her upcoming new album. It's called Heavenly Body. If I'm the bottle, you're the message. It will be out in full on July 14th. And the song we heard today is this beautiful ode to the experience of buying back the farm she grew up on and having her first baby. We then went back to 2017 to revisit 2017 for two songs in a row. First was Joe Goddard, of course, the founding member of Hot Chip, or one of the founding members. We heard Truth is Light from his first solo album, Electric Lines. And then we went to Luxembourg next to hear the artist Sun Glitters with Too Much to Lose. That was the synthwave version from the album Too Much High, again out in 2017. And then again, last there, we heard Hot and Freddy with Shy Girl off their debut album, Big Disgrace. It came out in March, and this LA duo will be at Denver's Bluebird Theater on June 11th. This is a KGNU present show. I do have two digital AXS tickets to give away for the show. I'm going to take the second caller for these tickets when I start up the next song. Again, the show is June 11th. You will want to be the second caller to 303-825-0619. That number again is 303-825-0619, and you will be the second caller when I start the next song. That'll be after two quick announcements, and good luck.
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3: Thanks again for listening today. I am Jessica Numbers. And in this last set here, we started out with new music from Hannah Peel and Bebe Wang. Hannah Peel is a Northern Irish producer and composer. Bebe Wang is a Chinese percussionist. They teamed up together and made this just amazing album called The Endless Dance. It just came out on last Friday, and we heard the song Awaken the Insects. The words to that song are actually a childhood tongue twister on repeat, and the album is made using a combination of synths and traditional Chinese instruments. The whole thing is just really beautiful and interesting and immersive. We then heard a brand new single from one of my all-time favorites, composer Caitlin Aurelian Smith. That was Ruin from her new album. It is called Ruin. It's not just the music. That is coming out way in the fall, in October, on her own label. It's called Someone Special, that she just started this year with James Daniel. We then heard Doesn't Really Matter, the Physical Therapy remix, out just a couple weeks ago. It's a remix from Car Culture's 2025 album and features indie artist Squirrel Flower. But essentially, it's a remix done by the same artist, since Daniel Fisher is making music as both Car Culture and Physical Therapy. And then next up was another remix, Philadelphia artist Quarter, QRTR. She put out an awesome album called Ondas last November. And now, as of last Friday, the 22nd, we have Ondas the remixes. Today, we heard Alegria, the anti-pop remix. And then last there was a new single from Jacques Green featuring Umru. That was What You Say, out mid-May. I've personally been obsessed with this Canadian DJ and producer, Jacques Green, since I saw him last month in Denver, feeling so lucky. We are now coming up on 2:40 p.m., and at 2:55 p.m., listeners are going to hear the afternoon headlines, followed by Metro, which is KGNU's local news and affairs program. Today featuring the amazing Beverly Grant. I'm going to leave you today with all electronic music, as I always love to do. I want to squeeze in a couple longer tracks so we can hear them in full, but we're going to start out with new music from techno artist Amelie Lenz. She is coming to Denver in September. Super excited for that. Thanks so much for listening today. I hope you've enjoyed the show. I am dedicating it to the very brave Gabriela Soto and her husband Martin. And I am sending love and hugs to all, and of course, music and KGNU forever.

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1: Governor Polis's commutation of the prison sentence of former Mesa County clerk and recorder Tina Peters continues to draw criticism. As KVNF's Audrey McCabb reports for Rocky Mountain Community Radio, the League of Women's Voters of Colorado has rescinded its invitation for the governor to receive the organization's 2026 Leaders of Democracy Award.
2: In a letter to members, the League says the decision follows Governor Polis's commutation of former Mesa County Clerk Tina Peters' sentence. Peters was convicted on multiple felony charges related to a breach of Mesa County election equipment tied to efforts to challenge the 2020 presidential election results. The League says Governor Polis had originally been selected for the award because of his record on civil rights, civic participation, and expanding opportunities for Coloradans. However, the organization says commuting Peter's sentence conflicts with the values the award is meant to represent. The League emphasized that the decision is not partisan and is not a rejection of Polis's overall record. Instead, leaders say it reflects the group's longstanding commitment to secure elections and accountability for actions that undermine democratic institutions.
1: Governor Jared Polis signed a pair of bills into law yesterday that will shape the future of some of Colorado's biggest public transit systems. One measure shrinks the Front Range Passenger Rail District. That's the special district created to help fund a proposed Front Range commuter train. The district is now scaled back to liberal-leaning cities where more residents live near planned stations. The change cuts out more conservative communities like Castle Rock, Lone Tree, Monument, and Greeley. Voters in the district will decide this November whether to approve a sales tax increase to help pay for the train. Another measure will reform the leadership of Regional Transportation District, or RTD, which serves the Denver-Boulder region. It'll reduce the RTD board from 15 members to 9 starting in 2029. Colorado communities will soon have an easier time qualifying for money from the state's flagship Affordable Housing Fund. KGNU's Sage Sanford has more.
3: Governor Jared Polis signed a bill into law yesterday that tweaks a funding program created by Proposition 123. The 2022 ballot measure earmarked hundreds of millions of dollars for towns, cities, and counties that committed to growing their affordable housing stock each year. The new law loosens the requirements to qualify for the funding. Lawmakers decided to make the changes largely because most of the local governments enrolled in the program have not met their targets. For KGNU, I'm Sage Sanford.
1: The VA hospital in Aurora says it has cleared a backlog of nearly 5,000 mammogram results in response to a federal audit released last week. Auditors found the backlog delayed cancer treatments at the medical center. The issue started in 2024 when the hospital shut down its breast cancer screening program. After that, it referred veterans who needed mammograms to outside providers who would then return results to the hospital through the VA's community care program. Federal auditors found the community care program in Aurora was understaffed and overwhelmed by the number of mammogram images coming in. They also said providers were unclear on the process and failed to send images on time. In some cases, they never arrived at all. As a result, some breast cancer surgeries at the hospital were delayed. The Aurora VA says no veterans were harmed by the backlog. For KGNU, I'm Grace Maruska.
4: 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It's Sunday, June 7th at 4700 Walnut Street right here in Boulder. We'll have plenty of plant starts, veggies, flowers, and mature plants for your home or garden. 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And now, your Community Calendar for Wednesday. Tonight, Cop Talks. E-bike safety and concerns at the Lafayette Police Department takes a closer look at the fast-growing world of e-bikes, electric motorcycles, and questions families are asking. What's legal? What's safe? And what's next? It's an informative, community-focused evening where parents, riders, and neighbors can ask questions and learn more about the changing rules of the road. Join the conversation from 6 to 8 p.m. tonight at the Lafayette Police Department and Municipal Court Building. That's at 451 North 111th Street in Lafayette.
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0: another epic Wednesday in our life space today. Grateful that we're all here together in this ear space. Beverly Grant in the Denver studio with the wonderful, wonderful Salvador Gonzalez. Now, this man has been in our ear space in the past because he does a lot of work to support community around organizing and in particular co-op organizing and founding. Say hello to us.
1: Hi, Bev, and hi, everybody. Thank you so much for inviting me back.
0: Yes, we're glad to hear. And this has been a man on the move, listeners. When he was here last, he was definitely doing cooperative work, but he was with the Community Center for Wealth Building. And so now you're with the Rocky Mountain Employee Ownership Organization. And I'd love for you to share with people just a little bit of difference in the focus of these orgs.
1: Yes, absolutely. So it's still working in the solidarity economy and supporting business owners and workers in our community, except that RMEOC has a bit of additional focus in comparison to CCW. At RMEOC, we provide sort of technical assistance to ESOPs. We provide technical assistance to trusts, as well as several other what we refer to as alternative equity structures here in Colorado. So
0: I'm going to stop you right there because you said ESOP. Not everyone listening is going to know what that is.
1: That's right. So an ESOP is a retirement plan. It's a benefit. So employee stock ownership programs or plans. And that's another form of being able to offer incentives for workers and for companies, right? So when we look at the different models available in our state, those are one.
0: Okay. Now, both organizations focus on cooperatives, right? Now, is there a difference in the type of cooperatives that each organization focuses on?
1: Well, we provide services for any businesses, whether they're looking at conversions to employee ownership or looking to start brand new startups, right? So depending on the goals of the business and the industry, we are in perhaps the best state in the nation to be able to start a cooperative, because here we have statutes and we have models that are new, rather, and not available in other states. So here at RMEOC, as well as CCW, we have a big focus, emphasis on worker cooperatives, but it extends beyond that. So we have multi-stakeholder cooperatives, right, where we have multiple membership classes and additional other cooperatives depending on the business and industry.
0: All right. You know, cooperatives are an alternative structure that more and more people are leaning into because of that shared wealth and equity that exists with that. Now, Rocky Mountain Employee Ownership has been around a long, long time. And Dick Peterson, want to shout you out because you were the visionary to really get this going, along with Bill Curtin. We got to shout him out as well. But you men really were the visionaries to help galvanize what's happening here in Colorado.
1: Yes, that's true. We're very grateful and thankful for the work that our co-founders have put in and being able to continue the great work that they've started. And RMEOC has been around for about 15 years, and it started out as a way to be able to support businesses and being able to consider such alternative structures. A space where small businesses and community could come together and advocate for ways to be able to keep wealth, create wealth, and keep it in the community, keep it in the hands of folks that make the

0: work possible.
1: Yes. And, you know, to be in a cooperative structure requires a deeper level of commitment because you operate on a consensus basis. And for some, consensus is hard to achieve, but it is an active process that is a part of the culture of cooperatives.
0: Yes, absolutely. So what you're referring to there, Bev, is the democratic decision-making that cooperatives embody. So one worker, one vote, or one member, one vote, in addition to sharing any profits and shared ownership. So those three components are what make cooperatives so unique, so powerful. If we can consider the different alternative structures, alternative business models, on a spectrum, cooperatives are the most democratic. So, in that regard, they're the ones that are the most intentional in being able to set up ways to form the structure, the entity, as well as how they develop and continue to progress.
1: I love it. Now, over the past 15 years of the existence of Rocky Mountain, because this definitely predates the existence of the community wealth building initiative and work that's being done there. But, you know, I know that Dick Peterson did a lot of traveling around the country to look at other states that are implementing cooperative structures, to look at how are they doing it, how are they thriving, what lessons can be learned. And now to hear that Colorado is one of the best states for this kind of work or structure to live, it also speaks to the fact that all that research and stuff that Bill was doing and Dick, you know, it has gone in shaping what is happening here to the point that we even have legislation that supports what's happening with co-ops. Now, community service is really in the heart of everything you do. And something else I want to share with you listeners about Salvador is he is also a farmer. You know, I'm so fond of farmers. This man has started an orchard, and I want to digress a bit and talk about your orchard. Now, have you named it?
0: Yes, I named it Villa Novis, New Village is the name of it, and the name stems from taking an existing system and making it better, making it community-centered, making it so that it's more conducive to the environment that we're in. So the design and the many hands that have gone into helping me start it and get it off the ground. We put a lot of intention and emphasis on being able to make it regenerative. It's halfway there towards organic. And what we have done is try to minimize any use of chemical fertilizers and really try to work with what Mother Nature gives us, being able to utilize the a little bit of moisture that comes in, right? So what we did there is really try to work with the land and try to produce something that the community can come around. And food, as you know, is something that is something that we all do come around, and it's a work in progress. So I want to give a huge shout out, big thanks to my friends at Drylands Agroecology Research out of Boulder, as well as Matt Agriculture, for being able to help me with that project.
1: Great, great. Now, I just need you to say this out loud. How many trees have you planted in your orchard?
0: Wow, that's a great question. So I think it's been, it's a mixture of fruit trees as well as shrubs and nitrogen fixers, as we refer to them. In total, I think it's probably over 4,000 trees so far.
1: Did you hear that number, listeners? 4,000 trees. Now, you know, that is commitment, you all. That is legacy that you have given us, given this state, because you are ensuring that we got fruit in the days to come. And I just want to thank you. Now, tell me the varieties you have that you remember.
0: In terms of fruit, apple trees and plums and pears. So, Honeycrisp apples and Bartlett pears are what I have there, and Italian plums. And then nitrogen fixers, false indigo. Honey locust trees that I've put in.
1: Do you have hardwood trees in there also? Or trees like that can be used, turned into barbecue fuel, which my favorite are fruit-bearing trees or nut, make the best cooking.
0: Yes, I agree with that. The smoke that comes out from those trees gives a really good flavor to food. So yes, we definitely plan to use those with that. The landscape where I'm at, and it's the Central Eastern Plains, it's a little harder for trees to take root there. The only trees that have been in the area are the native cottonwood trees. So slowly but surely, the work that we're putting into the soil is helping it to build and transform. So it's easier for plants to take off, but also being very mindful of not creating over-reliance on water or any of the other things, so that it's sustainable in the long term, so that these trees can be healthy and thriving for the next generations to come.
1: Yes. Now, how long has your orchard been established, and how much longer do you anticipate it will be before you're able to start harvesting? Because it takes a while for trees to get established.
0: Yes, that is correct. So the project is about 4 years old now, and fruit trees normally don't start producing until about 6 or 7 years. There are certain things that can be done to them to accelerate the process, but I've had the opportunity to experiment, if you will, with several trees in different age stages. So there's some of the ones that are further along, the mature ones that have been producing fruit as of last year. So those are ongoing. And the bare root, what we call to the youngest ones, the youngest trees, those still have a way to go. And the reason that I did that is to be able to cover as much ground with the little resources that we have to be able to work with this project. So I've been very intentional, very careful about selecting the variety of trees, right, depending on the soil and the elements or in where they're going to be at. So that's why I selected those varieties.
1: I love that. And you're also kind of creating like your onboarding trees, so to speak, where, you know, there'll be some maturing, you know, in groups over time, which is great. Now, when you kind of get more to that optimum level of harvesting, do you see like having like the food hubs help you get your fruit around the state, or what thoughts do you have? Because see, you being a farmer and then being one that advocates for farmers and agribusiness and you know, just supporting folks to thrive, I know you're thinking about this in terms of your work.
0: Yes, I really appreciate that question, Bev, and absolutely true. The passion of one of my goals with this project is strengthening our local economy, our local food production. So to me, it's very important that a project like this benefits the community, right? And that if it's going to be regeneratively grown, organically grown, that hopefully one day, that it doesn't have to be transported miles away, right? So that is a big emphasis of mine, is being able to make this food readily available. And our work, we get to connect with many wonderful community groups who serve communities that would benefit from access to fresh, healthy food.
1: Right. And so you are literally impacting our local food bottom line in this work that you're doing. And I mean, doing it in a big way. I mean, 4,000 trees. That's amazing. That's amazing. And the fact that you're really kind of broadening and enhancing the microclimate there by building that soil in a manner where it's supportive to all of those trees who have, as you said, have not really lived in this sector of Colorado, but it's not impossible for them to thrive.
0: Yes, absolutely. So the project was made possible by support from Zero Foodprint, and the mission of that nonprofit in California is to be able to sequester carbon sequestration, and be able to introduce that back into the ground. So these lands that I'm on, you know, on the eastern plains here in Colorado, have only been used for grazing cattle and buffalo. So this project really intends to be able to help the environment by being able to remove some of the carbon, which adds to the acceleration of climate change, right? So this project here is something that transforms the grasslands into something that is able to produce more. And to me, it was very important to produce food. Food's always been very central and just key to who I am. I come from Chihuahua. You know, I was born there, and my parents brought me here when I was 4 years old. And that legacy of just who I am, and farming and agriculture, has always been very central and key to who I am. So that's why I chose the specific varieties there. And there's a lot more room for adding additional components to the project. It's just a matter of taking it slowly, so that gradual slow changes can lead to sustainable impact.
1: Absolutely. Listeners, if you've just joined us, you're listening to KGNU FM 88.5 Boulder, KGNU 1390 Denver, and you are listening to the voice of Salvador Gonzalez, who is a farmer and a community servant leader, because not only does he, you know, work to improve our bottom line of food access within our borders, but he's also there to support others. Now, talk about that a bit, because you were sharing with me before we went on air that at Rocky Mountain Employee Ownership, you're doing a lot more support of smaller and rural communities.
0: Yes, and that's been one of the differences between RMEOC and CCW, is that traditionally, historically, RMEOC has served rural communities, smaller communities, and CCW has served the urban Front Range. Now we've created more of a capacity to help people, and with demand for these services, we're all over the state. But RMEOC has been in rural communities all over the state. So as you know, in the past few months, I've been traveling to every corner of the state, literally from Durango, Ignacio, to Lamar, I'm going to Sterling next. I've been to Greeley, Steamboat Springs, Grand Junction. So really visiting a lot of the smaller communities where economic development is a big opportunity for communities there, right? So our rural small communities face their unique challenges, but there's a lot of overlapping between the work that we do here in the urban areas as well as the rural parts. So continuing to be able to offer services for everybody so that they remain accessible are key to what we do.
1: Thank you for breaking that down. Now, in your travels, what were some of the things that you saw that like just deeply impressed you?
0: I think the willingness and commitment people make to improving, bettering their lives in regardless of situations, right? I really value that in rural small communities, that people have a passion to better themselves and their community, and they come together and find ways, even though there's challenges, scarcity of resources. Transportation is another one. Recently with the increase of fuel prices, it's become really difficult for a lot of members to travel around. So things that we take for granted here in the city, right? Water, something as simple as that.
1: And sacred.
0: Exactly. Rural communities face unique challenges in having access to those, right? So medical care, education, and groceries, particular.
1: Mm-hmm. Now, how do you see what you're doing with Rocky Mountain employee ownership? How do you see that being a leg up in these communities? Because part of your travel is to just see what is and is not there, but then also to have those catalytic aha moments of, you know what, this program or this resource that we have would be ideal here.
0: Yes, absolutely. So a big part of being out in community is connecting with community members, establishing trust so that we can become informed of what challenges they're facing there, and so that we can bring resources, connect people to resources, but also advocate for policy because and create a space for people's concerns and ideas on how to bring solutions can have a platform to so that they can be heard, right? So that is one of the big pieces there, is that oftentimes people have mistrust of us folks in the city, or because we work for a nonprofit, they have misconceptions of what that means. So oftentimes they don't think that we're out there serving their best intentions. They think that there must be something, some evil plot or something. And after conversations and really trying to take time to explain the work we do, people start realizing that, hey, people do actually care about us here in rural communities. They're actually doing this because it's important, right? So I think that's been one of the pieces there. And I think the other one is that people in rural communities are much more appreciative of what we can do as a community. I think here in the city, oftentimes there's so many options and so many things that people can get lost in some of the essential ways of community organizing, right? And lose sight of that. But in rural communities, I think it's much less people. So I think it's the importance, right? The humanity, the aspect of one another comes through much more. And that's been something that's been amazing to experience.
1: Well, I do agree with most of what you said, because I do a lot of urban work. You'd be amazed. Yes, an urban setting in theory, is a plethora, in theory. Now, of course, there's always sectors within the urban areas that are suffering just like a rural community because they're disconnected. They don't know. They don't have trust. And so, you know, they're living on an island. They're like needles that are in the haystacks of all this stuff going on. And so you said it best, focusing on humanity. When we do that, then we will be able to break down these barriers, speak to people, get their trust, harness their wisdom, help them to leverage that wisdom that they have and know that, you know, my value is just as great as the next person's value, period. And, you know, being able to express that, you know, is important. We've had this tumultuous time that we're living in politically and, you know, looking at all the different dynamics that are affecting our economics. This is why it's more important, listeners, to break down barriers between yourself and the next human that you're encountering, to remember that no matter what your circumstance is, there's someone doing exponentially worse than you are in your worst moment. And so not to make that be a place of comfort, but more a place of awareness that human kindness, love, giving, you know, those are the foundational catalysts to change, to unity, to trust. Now, thinking about you, Salvador, what are some things that give you motivation to keep going?
0: That's a very deep question. I think after being involved over the years in projects, I think it's being able to see growth and uplifting and the transformation that people go through when being involved in community projects, right? So helping or supporting somebody while they work through a challenge, right? Whether it be starting their own small business or bringing resources to address a specific issue, that process there is something that keeps me going, that helps me visualize that future where we are creating a better place for us to live, that we're leaving a place better than we found it.
1: You said some of my favorite language right there. I'm always telling youth when we're in places and spaces that we need to leave it better than we found it. And it doesn't matter if I'm asking you to pick up some extra trash that had nothing to do with you. Thank you for your cooperation. But listeners, I want to say to you all that your acts of kindness, support, your gifts have allowed the station to exist 48 years. That's completely not an accidental event. It's an intentional dedication that you all are showing us week in, week out, year in, year out. And
2: save
1: now
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0: Welcome to Between the Lines, presenting news and analysis of critical issues affecting our communities, the nation, and the world. I'm Scott Harris. This week we present David Ferris, professor of political science at Roosevelt University, who examines the rising cost of Trump's Iran war quagmire that he appears unable to end. Mel Goodman, a senior fellow at the Center for International Policy and former CIA analyst, who observes that America is losing international influence and credibility while China is emerging as a leading global power. And David Holtz of the Oil and Water Don't Mix Coalition, who talks about the campaign to shut down the Line 5 fossil fuel pipeline before it contaminates the Great Lakes, one of the largest sources of fresh water in the world. But first, we begin with a summary of some of the week's underreported news stories.
1: Flavio Bolsonaro, the son of convicted coup plotter and former Brazilian President Jair Bolsonaro, is a leading candidate in the country's presidential election, who recently saw his prospects crater after an Intercept Brazil investigation released messages linking the younger Bolsonaro to Daniel Vorcaro, a disgraced banker at the center of a massive bank fraud. The messages show Flavio asking Vorcaro to complete payments related to the financing of a film about his father, who's now serving a 27-year prison sentence for attempting a coup in 2022 after he lost the presidential election. The Economist reports that Vorcaro tried to sell his bank, Banco Master, which regulators allege to be a Ponzi scheme. Vorcaro was arrested in November as he tried to board a private jet to Dubai. While earlier polls found that Flavio was nearly tied with incumbent Leftist Workers Party president Luiz Inácio Lula da Silva, who's running for an unprecedented fourth term this October, Flavio's post-scandal outlook is now bleak. Betting markets had Flavio favored to win the presidency, but since the banking scandal broke, he's plunged into second place by 10 points. The shocking death of six migrant men found in a railroad car in Laredo, Texas on May 10th is a glaring reminder of the risks for those trying to enter the U.S. through the southern border. Immigrants from Central and Latin America and elsewhere face dangers from human traffickers, U.S. border agents, and right-wing militias. The men from Mexico and Honduras who died ranged in age from 14 to 56 years and likely hired a smuggler to cross the border. U.S. investigators believe the men became trapped in a blistering hot train boxcar without water. Hot temperatures in Arizona's Sonoran Desert make summer an extremely dangerous time for migrants crossing the border. Each year, hundreds of people die in the borderlands between Mexico and southwestern states. Most of the deaths caused by extreme temperatures occur between May and September, when desert temperatures rise above 115 degrees Fahrenheit. The Guardian reports that a former Border Patrol agent turned immigrant rights activist said immigration officers are taught to destroy water jugs left in the desert by humanitarian aid groups, and far-right militias often engage in the same type of deadly vandalism. As summer approaches, the snowpack in mountain ranges across western states is at a dangerous low point, signaling a new wildfire risk, lower water allocations for farmers, and jeopardizing affordable hydropower electricity. Despite a scattering of spring snowstorms, western states are confronting the impact of a deep snowpack deficit. As states prepare for the warm summer months, Stateline News reports that farmers are already bracing for cutbacks in water allotments, and fisheries managers are expecting low water flows that could threaten salmon runs. Because of an extremely dry winter, western ski resorts were forced to close early, and a March heat wave shortened the winter season further. Water allocations for states, tribes, and farmers in the region are governed by a complicated and fiercely contested system, known as the Colorado River Compact. In recent years, cutbacks reduced the water allocation for central Arizona, including all of the water for agricultural users. Now, states are fighting over even less water and struggling to negotiate who should bear the cost. This week's news summary was compiled by Bob Nixon. For Between the Lines, I'm Anna Manzo.

0: With talks between the Trump regime and Iran stalled, and negotiators unable to reach a peace agreement, the U.S. military announced on May 25th that it had launched airstrikes targeting Iranian missile sites and boats attempting to deploy mines. Iran's Islamic Revolutionary Guard Corps promised a decisive reciprocal response to any ceasefire violations. Just the day before, President Trump sent conflicting messages about whether any progress had been made on a deal to end the war. Key issues that appear unresolved include the future status of Iran's nuclear program, their missile stockpile, control over the Strait of Hormuz, and whether or not an agreement would end Israel's attack on Hezbollah in Lebanon. Adding to the confusion, Trump called on Gulf monarchies to sign on to the Abraham Accords to normalize relations with Israel, a demand that most observers dismissed as unlikely. Your reporter spoke with David Ferris, professor of political science at Roosevelt University, whose recent Nation magazine commentary is titled, "Why Ending the Iran War May Be a Never-Ending Story." Here he talks about Trump's apparent inability to end his own Iran war quagmire and the long-term damage to the United States' standing in the international community.
1: The president took the United States into a war with deeply delusional objectives, discovered pretty quickly that they were not going to achieve those objectives, at least not the way that they thought they were, and discovered to their horror that Iran has a source of leverage over not just us, but the entire global economy, that no one in Washington seemed to have thought through very well, even though it had been, you know, kind of war games within the Pentagon for decades. And yet they all seemed really taken aback that the Strait of Hormuz has been closed this whole time. And so Trump kind of went guns blazing into this war. I thought it was going to be this kind of like Venezuela scenario, you know, where they deposed the top of the regime and replace it with somebody more compliant, only to find that they have inadvertently put people who are even more hardline into power in Tehran, who are, I think, pretty justifiably in no mood to compromise right now, right? I think from Iran's perspective here, the United States has clearly bitten off more than it can chew. The president is embarrassing himself on a daily basis, seems to have no idea how to get himself out of this situation without making concessions that he himself has spent like the better part of a decade making fun of, in terms of like the kinds of concessions that were made to Iran in the Joint Comprehensive Plan of Action that was negotiated by President Obama. So we're in the muck and mire here, right? What's happening this weekend does seem to be moving a little bit faster than things had been before, although the New York Times is reporting airstrikes on Iranian missile launch sites in the Persian Gulf. I think the basic problem here is that President Trump and his team have no serious expertise on board at all about Iran, right? Like, they decimated the State Department. There are no seasoned negotiators taking part in these talks. And that what they want cannot really be delivered. And it can't be delivered without a really dramatic escalation of American military action that Iran knows that Trump won't do, right? And so they're in this place where they know that they need to make certain concessions to Iran, right? Is that tolls on the Strait of Hormuz? Is that, you know, a shorter timeline of suspension of enrichment activities? Like, who knows, right? Because we're not in the room here. And neither you nor me nor anybody else listening to this program, I think, believes a word the president says anyway, for also for good reason. And so we're just full of uncertainty, right? And there's this consistent pattern where the president claims that we're about to wrap things up, you know, the strait will open, we're getting everything we want, the Iranians have agreed to all this stuff, and then the markets move and the stock market jumps and oil prices fall, and then it turns out to not be true at all. We seem to be in that part of the cycle where Trump's claims are colliding with the reality on the ground. And the reality on the ground is that the Iranian regime is emboldened and is not going to fold their hand here without getting pretty significant concessions out of us. I just don't see how he's going to sign off on that without looking completely ridiculous, right? And so that's kind of the pickle that we're in right now. And I don't really see much having shifted in the last week or so that would change that basic dynamic.
0: Professor Ferris, you wrote in your recent Nation commentary about the possibility that Trump may try to just walk away from this conflict if he's unable to negotiate a peace deal, declare a victory of some kind, and attempt to save face with a propaganda campaign to boost his poll numbers. Whether or not that could be successful, it's another question. But what are the consequences for the United States and its standing in the world?
1: It's catastrophic in terms of like the United States and its foreign policy, as we have understood it for the past 75 or 80 years, for all of its flaws and warts and inconsistencies and hypocrisies. That foreign policy as we know it is over, Right. I mean, we have so comprehensively alienated our allies in Europe. I mean, NATO is a thing that exists on paper at this point. I don't think anybody in NATO believes that the United States would come to anyone's aid in the event of a real conflict. It's not clear that they would come to our aid. But we've destroyed like one of the greatest alliances in history. And we've also destroyed the sort of the equilibrium in the Persian Gulf. We had all of these sort of like supplicant monarchs eating out of our hands, believing that we were the key to their security, only to discover that not only would we take actions that would directly undermine their security, but that we were actually incapable of like undoing the damage that we had done. And I think that's probably the most shocking thing to many of our allies. Now, like, I'm not a fan of a lot of these countries, okay? These are like horrific autocracies that have like very terrible internal practices. I don't like really see much of a moral difference between them and the government in Iran anyway, right? But like in terms of like the foreign policy that we had 15 weeks ago, I don't see how any of that comes back. If you're the United Arab Emirates, if you're Qatar, if you're Oman, and you see the greatest military behemoth in human history incapable of using the most expensive navy in the world to clear a single shipping channel that you yourself are responsible for screwing up in the first place. It's just hard to, you know, it's like you can't unsee some of this stuff, right? It's not just that we're untrustworthy, that we can't be trusted to stick by an agreement, that we can't be trusted not to attack people while we're negotiating with them. It is actually the revelation of like pretty stark American military vulnerabilities and weaknesses that I think a lot of adversaries are taking note of. So there's all sorts of like really, I think, pretty significant implications for American power. Now, do I think it would be all bad for the United States to have a little bit less freedom of maneuver to do whatever we want to anyone in the whole world? Not necessarily, no, right? Like, I think that you could see some changes to American policy and American attitudes in the world and the kinds of things that we're willing or able to do to people. I think it's the worst thing in the world that we don't get to do those things anymore, right? But it's a massive humiliation for Trump, and it's going to be whoever takes over in Washington next is going to be looking at a very, very different landscape, and it's a landscape in which all of our adversaries look at us and think, like, you know, we didn't think we'd be able to get away with this thing, but now maybe we could. Yeah. Like, if the Iranians can take on the United States, fight them to a draw, and extract concessions from them, what can we get away with, right? I mean, that's what's going to be going through the minds of a lot of world leaders in the next 10 years or so.
0: That was David Ferris, professor of political science at Roosevelt University. Find a link to his recent Nation magazine commentary titled "Why Ending the Iran War May Be a Never-Ending Story" and related analysis by visiting our Between the Lines website at btlonline.org. Donald Trump's second state visit to Beijing, the first of his second term, May 13th through the 15th, produced little of substance. In face-to-face talks with People's Republic of China President Xi Jinping, Trump lavished praise on the Chinese leader, but walked away with only vague outlines of a few commercial deals for the purchase of U.S. farm products and Boeing jet airliners. There was no agreement to slow down U.S.-Chinese competition in the race for dominance in artificial intelligence, and China made no commitment to assist Trump in winning an agreement with Iran to reopen the Strait of Hormuz. But Trump's decision to delay approval of a $14 billion U.S. arms sale to Taiwan, calling it a good negotiating chip, was seen as a gift to Xi in his effort to challenge Taiwan's independence. Your reporter spoke with Mel Goodman, a senior fellow at the Center for International Policy and a professor of government at Johns Hopkins University. Here, Goodman, a former CIA analyst and author, discusses the issues raised in his recent Counterpunch piece titled "Sino-American Relations and the Thucydides Trap," where he observes that America is losing international influence and credibility while China is emerging as a serious rival to the U.S., now standing as a leading global power.
2: The relationship with China is the most important bilateral relationship that the United States has to conduct. And then I would go further than that and say the Sino-American relationship is the most important bilateral relationship in the global community. And then when you figure that Xi Jinping was host to Donald Trump and Russian President Vladimir Putin within a short period of time, you realize that both Putin and Trump were coming to China hat in hand, looking for favors from the Chinese leader. Putin needs China's help to build a pipeline, a Siberian pipeline, to move gas and oil into China. China's very dependent on oil and gas, but the Russians need the Chinese to pay for this pipeline. And we're incredibly dependent on China for rare earth minerals that I think few people really are knowledgeable about, that are needed to build all of our strategic weapon systems, whether we're talking about fighter jets or destroyers, submarines, our missiles. You can't build them without pounds and huge number of pounds of rare earth minerals, where China has cornered the market. And we sort of moved out of this field 20 years ago, just as China was moving in. And they've had a lot of success, particularly in Africa, in addition to their own deposits of these rare earth minerals. So Xi is in a commanding position. And when you look at the trade figures for China, last year they had a $1.2 trillion surplus. We had a $1.2 trillion deficit. Russia's involved in a war that they can't seem to win. They won't lose it, but they can't seem to win it. It's gone on longer than their war with Germany in World War II, and it's now in its fifth year. And the United States is in a war with Iran that it can't seem to control, despite the power preponderance over this smaller country of Iran.
0: Mel, in your recent commentary, Sino-American Relations in the Thucydides Trap, you mentioned that in 2015, Xi Jinping made this historical reference to the Thucydides Trap. I wonder if you'd explain that to our listeners and its significance in the current state of history that we're living through.
2: Yeah, about 11, 12 years ago, there was a Harvard professor, Graham Allison, who wrote widely on the Cuban Missile Crisis at an earlier time, wrote a book called The Thucydides Trap. And his argument was that if you look at the Peloponnesian War, which in many ways was the first forever war, I think it went on for about 27 years, it was caused by a rival power threatening the predominant position of Sparta. Of course, the rival power was Athens. And so Allison's point was, you have a similar situation now with China and the United States. The United States has been a dominant power for years and years, and here's China emerging. And the United States, like Sparta, not recognizing Athens' role, we're unwilling to recognize the increased power of China. And then in my piece, I also extended this to the European rivalry that was taking place in the years running up to World War I. And that was, of course, Britain dominating the seas at this time and being the dominant international power, and worried about the emergence of Germany and the rise of Germany, threatening that standing, which I think led to, in part, to World War I, a war that I don't think anyone wanted. You know, World War II, we know why we were fighting, and we knew how the war started. World War I is still a puzzle in terms of who was responsible for that war, but surely this rivalry between Germany and Britain had a lot to do it. Now, I'm not predicting that China and the United States will go to war. China would do anything, virtually, to avoid such a war. I assume the United States is not looking for a war with China. In fact, they're signaling that they're not even prepared to defend Taiwan, which is why a lot of people think China will take advantage of this opportunity to use military force. I'm not one of those people. But you could stumble into war, just as the powers stumbled into war in World War I. All it takes is an incident that can't be controlled. World War I, it was the assassination of the Archduke. Here, you could have a military confrontation that no one really wanted. The United States and Iran, that can only be mollified and ended, I think, with diplomacy. All of these threats, the use of military force, it's not really getting us anywhere. And this, what is really an illegal, unlawful, unjustified, unnecessary war that's being fought at great cost now to the entire international community.
0: That was Mel Goodman, a senior fellow at the Center for International Policy, a professor of government at Johns Hopkins University, and a former CIA analyst. Find a link to his recent Counterpunch commentary titled Sino-American Relations in the Thucydides Trap and Related News and Analysis by visiting our Between the Lines website at btlonline.org.

0: The state of Michigan and the federal government are battling over the future of Line 5, a 645-mile-long fossil fuel pipeline. The pipeline, owned by Enbridge, carries tar sands oil from Alberta, Canada, under the Straits of Mackinac, which connects Lake Michigan and Lake Huron and divides Michigan's Upper Peninsula, or UP, from the rest of the state. Line 5, built in 1953, has experienced many large and small leaks over the past 73 years. After seeing underwater video of the deteriorated state of the pipeline, many groups came together in 2012 to form the Oil and Water Don't Mix Coalition to try to shut the pipeline down. Member groups include national and local environmental organizations like the Sierra Club, the League of Women Voters, as well as five indigenous tribes with treaty rights around the strait. Between the Lines' Melinda Tuhu spoke with David Holtz, coordinator of the Oil and Water Don't Mix Coalition, about the history of the pipeline and the fight to decommission Line 5 before it ruptures and contaminates the Great Lakes, one of the largest sources of fresh water in the world.
1: It had been built in 1953, 645 miles long, and it really was constructed as a shortcut for Canada to get oil from their western provinces back to Ontario and Quebec, going through Michigan. At the time it was built in 1953, it was quite the engineering feat, you know, putting a pipeline in. It followed pretty closely by a few years the construction of the Mackinac Bridge, which was an engineering feat in the Straits, connecting the upper and lower Michigan peninsulas. But people forgot about it until the rupture in 2010 in Kalamazoo River. And then National Wildlife Federation sent a rover down into the water to look at the pipeline in the Straits once we realized there was a pipeline in the Straits. And just looking at that video was pretty shocking for most people, because this pipeline, 20-inch diameter pipeline, was laying on the lake bed in a lot of places. A lot of the anchors that were supposed to be supporting it had fell apart. There was all kinds of debris on the pipeline, and the water in the Straits has been compared to the power of Niagara Falls. It's like a washing machine, goes back and forth, and it's constantly changing. So there's all this pressure on this pipeline. It just didn't look safe. And then the University of Michigan did a study and looked at what would happen if that pipeline ruptured. That study was sort of the second shock after we saw the visual, which documented that up to 700 miles of coastline in Michigan could be impacted, because there's 13 million gallons of liquid hazardous materials, oil and liquefied propane, coming through every day. So we just got organized and said, you know, we really need to do something about this. And it was pretty clear that people in Michigan didn't want an oil pipeline in the Great Lakes.
2: Isn't it true that at some point, Governor Gretchen Whitmer said that it has to close down?
1: Yeah, that was in 2020.
2: And what happened?
1: The DNR concluded that in a number of areas that Enbridge had breached the terms of this easement, and the governor gave Enbridge about a year to begin the decommissioning process, which would have been 5 years ago this past May is when it would have been shut down if her order had been followed. Instead, Enbridge ignored the order from the governor and went to federal court. What we've been dealing with pretty much along the way are two things. Enbridge's delay tactics trying to stop the state from shutting down the existing pipeline. And then a few years ago, they proposed building a tunnel, constructing an industrial tunnel in the Straits at Mackinac underneath the lake bed, and putting the pipeline in that tunnel as the solution instead of decommissioning. There is an appeal before the Sixth Circuit Court of Appeals on a different case involving Line 5 that will decide whether the federal government can preempt the state government and completely knock the state out of being able to protect the Great Lakes from the pipeline, that it would be entirely within only the jurisdiction of the federal government. There was a decision at the district court level that basically said that the state had no authority to protect the Great Lakes from this pipeline, that it was only the federal government was in charge of pipeline safety. And then the governor appealed that decision to the Sixth Circuit Court of Appeals. And last week was the deadline for all of the parties in that case to file all their briefs. There'll be a decision somewhere down the road on that. But the real important decision in terms of the future of Enbridge's proposed oil tunnel is probably going to be made by on or around July 7th. And that's when the state has to make a decision on a key permit application under the Great Lakes Submerged Lands Act and the Clean Water Act. If the state doesn't issue that permit, then the Army Corps of Engineers can't issue a federal permit for the tunnel.
0: That was David Holtz, coordinator of the Oil and Water Don't Mix Coalition. Learn more about the campaign to shut down the Line 5 pipeline and how to submit comments regarding the proposed construction of an underwater tunnel by visiting our Between the Lines website at btlonline.org.

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Our theme music was written by Richard Hill and performed by Mikata. This week's program was produced by Susan Bramhall, Mary Hunt, Anna Manzo, Bob Nixon, Melinda Toos, and Jeff Yates. For Between the Lines, I'm Scott Harris.

0: I'm Maria Hinojosa. This week on Latino USA, ahead of the Men's World Cup, we bring you a new show from Futuro Studios. 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

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On this show, you'll hear solutions journalism for social justice, fueling action, not despair. I'm Sonali Kolhatkar, host and executive producer. This week, we'll examine the DNC's release of its embarrassingly unfinished and unimpressive 2024 election autopsy. My guest, India Walton of Roots Action, will share her thoughts and explain what her organization's alternative, more honest assessment found. Then we'll turn to Tom Moore, originator of an innovative idea to undermine the Citizens United ruling on unlimited corporate influence over elections. Tom will share a major and unexpected victory that just happened in Hawaii. And finally, we'll turn to Tahir Amin, co-author of a new book, Pharma Monopoly, The Battle for the Future of Medicines. He'll offer just alternatives to profit-driven pharmaceutical access. That's coming up in just a moment.

0: 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After many months of obstruction, the Democratic National Committee finally released an unfinished draft of an assessment that was meant to dissect the party's 2024 failure in winning the White House and control of Congress. Critics from all corners roundly dismissed the DNC autopsy as incomplete and a reflection of precisely why the party has failed to hold on to power in spite of upholding ideals backed by most Americans. My guest is India Walton. She's an advocate for criminal legal reform, improving access to healthcare, staffs, safe staffing, and affordable housing. She was a 2021 Democratic nominee for mayor of Buffalo, New York, and is currently a senior strategist with Roots Action and Roots Action Education Fund. Roots Action recently released its own report on the 2024 election. Welcome to the program, India.
1: Thank you for having me, Sonali. I'm happy to be here.
0: Let's first talk about the DNC's report before we compare it to what Roots Action put out. What exactly was this report? It was not finished. I understand someone named Paul Rivera authored it. Why was the DNC dragging its feet into releasing this? I mean, it just seems like a big mess all around, a reflection, as I mentioned, of the mess the Democratic Party is in.
1: Yeah. I completely agree. I mean, so before the DNC released its own report, Roots Action released an autopsy. But what we said was not anything that wasn't common knowledge. So we know that the Democrats lost to Trump because there was a failure to denounce a genocide happening. There was a failure of a mainstream economic platform that prioritized working people, which is the majority of us. There was a lack of communication to young people. And in the releasing of the autopsy, like, the same things we're missing. So it's like you are making a report about why you lost, but it appears to be that you still don't even understand why that happened.
0: It's really interesting to see what was released, and the whole thing is available online for the public to look at. This is on the Democrats' website, the DNC's website. We linked to it from our page. I mean, even the title page is sort of missing. Build to Win, Build to Last, I think was supposed to be the working title of the report. And among the things that the report, the draft version of it that was released, tried to examine was, as you mentioned, there was no mention of Gaza, but also what was really interesting to me was that there was an emphasis on the fact that, or at least this author decided that rural voters were ignored by the Democratic Party and

0: that it did so at its own peril, and the only way to really win in the future would be to focus on rural voters. Rural voters is a euphemism for white working class conservative voters, right?
1: And, you know, I think the part that's missing here is that a lot of us on the far left, if that's what you want to call it, right, or a lot of us progressives, know that we have more in common with a white rural voter than we do with the Democratic elites. Because those are the people who are, and I mean, like, the thing is, like, they're, the Democrats are not going to win them with the same old messaging that Trump is bad and we're better, because people are suffering at the gas pumps, in the grocery stores, our utilities are going up, they're putting these data centers all over that's consuming all of the clean water and fresh air, right? So, like, it's not about the demographic as much as it is about a broad message that prioritizes people who do work, who are the people who are up at 6 a.m. and struggling still. And I think that our party has failed to produce a message that resonates with people like me and, like, you know, whatever white rural farmer or mine worker or whomever, because, like I said, we have more in common than not. And I think that people are beginning to see that we are allowing race in this, like, cleaving of people depending on what they look like to separate us. And people are starting to wake up to the fact that we need to be united in the struggle for working class families.
0: And so when you look at where that report fell short, you mentioned a few things. So it's really interesting. Roots Action put out its report before you saw the DNC's own unfinished autopsy. And when that draft was released, it looks as though the things that Roots Action identified in what the party needed to do were precisely among the things that were missing from the DNC's autopsy. But Roots Action didn't have access to this flawed DNC autopsy. So that's really interesting. And what do you make of the fact that they ignored all the obvious things? There should have been enough of an overlap, but there really wasn't that much.
1: I really want to give a shout out to Roots Action, because, you know, I want to remind folks that Roots Action was one of the first organizations to call for Joe Biden to step aside and not run again, knowing that he could not win against Trump. We're one of the first organizations to call for a primary. So, like, when he finally did decide to step aside, right, like, there was this sort of coronation that happened rather than allowing the voters to decide. And here we are again, where we produced our own autopsy report and then also called for the public revealing of the party's report that was woefully understated. And I think that the lesson that we get out of this is, like, listen to the people who know, listen to the people who are actually, like, on the ground talking to people and having these conversations, and in academic spaces, but also in coffee shops and grocery stores and kitchen tables. Like, it's not that we have any special information that's not available to everyone. We know because we talk to people. We have conversations that exist outside of this vacuum of the Democratic Party.
0: And let's drill down on the results that Roots Action came up with. And this is also, of course, all online at democraticautopsy.org. We mentioned Gaza and the fact that there was nothing in the DNC's autopsy suggesting that Biden's unconditional support of Israel at a time when the genocide was in full force had anything to do with the party's loss. What did Roots Action find on the issue of Palestine, and what became Biden's effective surrogate, Kamala Harris?
1: When we look at the numbers and when we think about the demographic of people that are 18 to 24, 25 to, mid 30s. This was a major issue for them, right? Like, we saw protests among college campuses, and I think that the thing that the Democrats decided to do was to blame progressives and blame anti-war activists and saying, well, you told people to not vote. And it's like, we didn't tell people to not vote. We told people that this was the issue. We told you that this was the issue of the day, and you chose to ignore it because you don't value these votes as much as you value your donors. And I think that's what we are seeing play out right now.
0: What about the fact that people were also incredibly upset with the Democratic Party's failure to take on the issue of affordability? Now, Joe Biden actually did push through some very progressive policies in the infrastructure bill. There was more support for working class Americans than Trump has ever, considered. But it still wasn't enough because people still didn't feel it, right, in their day-to-day spending. And maybe the Democrats didn't really talk about it because they don't like to talk about putting people over corporations necessarily.
1: Well, when you have basically lifelong employment and lifelong healthcare, it's not really your issue. And I think that a part of the problem is that we are not fully supporting the Cori Bushes of the world and the folks who are not establishment Democrats, but the folks who really are out here every day on the ground doing the work and building lasting relationships and surviving all of the same crises that the general American public is surviving. And the affordability message, it was non-existent. It wasn't there. And I think that, when you're offering people incentives to purchase homes when they can't afford rent, no one can save up for a down payment if I can't even pay for where I currently live. So I think that, the strategy on its face to them, right, who already have felt okay, but to us, the voters, right, the 99%, it fell flat. And a lot of that has to do with this consultant class and people who are really out of touch with how everyday people live. And I think that our party, and I will continue to call it our party until it's not, continues to punch left and punch down on progressives and punch down on the people who are closely connected to our communities rather than producing the results that we need. And we're getting to a point now where it's like not being Trump is not good enough. And yeah, people are staying home because what do I get out of it? Right?
0: And to be fair, India, one of the things that what you just mentioned, not being Trump is not enough. To be fair, that particular the DNC's own autopsy did identify that not being Trump isn't enough. So let's talk about moving forward. It is the end of May that you and I are speaking. Just a few months from now will be the midterm elections where a party, the party that is locked out of power often makes gains. And of course, unfortunately, the Supreme Court has taken the GOP, put its thumb on the scale by making it easy for the GOP to steal districts through gutting the Voting Rights Act. So it's looking far more grim for the Democrats to come back in the midterms and hold Trump accountable. And the party itself doesn't really seem to be taking seriously any efforts to listen to what Roots Action is saying, for example. It's, very, very close to the midterms and 2.5 years to the next presidential race. What hope is there for your party, as you were saying?
1: There's always hope. And in the background, while we are being ignored by the folks who are charged with representing us, we continue to organize. We are making sure that we can take buses of people down to the southern states to make sure that we're protecting people's rights to vote. And then in addition to that, I think that a lot of the gains that we're seeing among Democrats are coming from progressive candidates. And it would behoove the establishment Dems to acknowledge that like people are getting hope from folks who they have ostracized and excluded from participating in the Democratic Party. You know, one of the things about Ken Martin is the first thing he did was box out Hogg, right? Who's an amazing fundraiser,
0: And
1: who's
0: Ken Martin is the chair of
1: advisor
0: the
1: of.
0: DNC, and you're referring to David Hogg, who is a young Democrat, one of the survivors of the Parkland shooting in Florida.
1: Yes, a young Democrat who should be an up-and-coming leader in the party, who was a part of the DNC, who was pushed out. So I think that, like, coupled with holding back the real results of the autopsy report, which is that they failed to resonate with young people, working class people, and address the genocide in Gaza, is that also, like, you promised that you were going to create a big tent party, and you didn't. The first thing you did was close ranks.
0: So, India, give out a website for Roots Action. I think I said it before, democraticautopsy.org. Is that the best place for people to go to get the report themselves? And then, what do you want people to be able to do with this report? How do you hope it's used as a tool?
1: I mean, the one thing that I think is a significant difference between the report that Roots Action put out and what the DNC put out is that their report is 192 pages long, and it takes a lot of command F and control alt F or whatever it is, how you use it to find the information that you need. And I think that our report was a lot more comprehensive, easier to digest. I do think that this is a conversation that's worth continuing, that we need to think about why Democrats are not winning, but also think about what our values are, like who we are as a party, because do we want to be the other wing of the same bird, or do we want to actually take care of people? And I think that's what most voters are looking for right now. How am I going to make sure my health care is secure? How I'm going to make sure that my housing is affordable? How I'm going to make sure that the planet is not continually being destructed, and that we take care of people instead of continuously enriching the already super rich. So I think that it is worth a look. So check out the autopsy report at Roots Action. You can go to rootsaction.org. You can find links to it at progressivehub.org. You can follow us on social media. We've been posting about it pretty consistently. So, like I said, it's a conversation that I believe is worth continuing.
0: And it's so interesting because the kind of report that the DNC tried to put out is again reflective of the disarray of the party. It's a party that loves to hire consultants, spend a lot of money on these convoluted internal, technical, wonkish type of strategizing that ends up actually not making much of a difference, and completely ignoring the simple, elegant solutions that lie right before it. And so it's
1: Exactly.
0: certainly worth looking at both reports and comparing them for a sense of where the party is and where it needs to go. India, thank you so much for joining us today. Good luck to you.
1: Thank you.
0: My guest has been India Walton, senior strategist with Roots Action and Roots Action Education Fund. And I'm Sonali Kohatkar, executive producer of Rising Up with Sonali, an independently produced subscriber-supported program nationally syndicated to radio stations, free speech TV, and podcast platforms.

0: 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The governor of Hawaii, Josh Green, just signed into law a landmark piece of legislation that has the power to undo corporate moneyed interference in politics. The law undermines the basis of the 2010 Citizens United Supreme Court ruling that has flooded election races with seemingly limitless resources and skewed the political landscape. Currently, more than a dozen states are considering a similar approach as Hawaii. Joining me now is the person who came up with the innovative legal approach that Hawaii's law is based on. Tom Moore is Senior Fellow for Democracy Policy at the Center for American Progress in Washington, D.C. Welcome to the program, Tom.
1: Thank you, Stella. Really happy to be here.
0: So last we spoke was a few months ago, and we were examining a similar effort in Montana, which is actually where I believe things went quite far before any other state did. But Montana is in the process of collecting signatures to put it to voters directly in the November ballot. And we'll talk about Montana later, but let's focus on Hawaii. What exactly is the law that Hawaii passed, and how did it do it so soon?
1: Well, they ran it through their legislature. It was just a regular legislative process rather than going to the voters. And they had a number of bills introduced. They picked out the best one among them, moved that forward, went through two Senate committees and two House committees and a conference committee. Each step of the way looked like it was, steps away from death. And the governor signed it very, very quickly. It was all a very, very pleasant surprise. We worked hard to testify in favor of the bill and get some good arguments out there, some good responses out, and that kind of thing. But it was not a sure thing until the very last second.
0: And for those among our audience who don't recall exactly what the basis of this approach to undermine Citizens United is, give us the brief nutshell. It doesn't actually take aim at any kind of federal policy or try to undo directly the Supreme Court ruling. It changes the definition of what a corporation is and can do, because that's set at the state level, right?
1: That's right. It's not regulation, it's redefinition. States create corporations and they give powers to all the corporations that operate within their states. And the Supreme Court has said consistently for 200 years that is a matter of state law, that the federal courts don't have anything to do with that. And every state has a provision in there that says, hey, we can change up your powers at any time or get rid of you altogether. And every change we make applies to everybody in the state, not just new corporations. And no out-of-state corporation can exercise any power in this state that a domestic corporation can't exercise. Those three things together are the heart of this, because basically what it means is that while Supreme Court in Citizens United said, hey, if you're a corporation that has been given the power to spend in politics, your right to do it can't be regulated. But it never said that the state had to give any corporation any power, but especially not the power to spend in politics. So what Hawaii's law did, what the Montana plan is doing in Montana and every other state that wants to pick this up, basically just says, like, hey, instead of giving you all these powers to do anything a natural person can do, we're going to give you this shorter list of powers. Here have it. And that shorter list of powers does not include the power to spend in politics. And it's that simple. It's not a regulation of what they can do. It's a redefinition of who they are. They are now defined as entities that don't have the capacity to spend.
0: And of the versions of the bill that passed in Hawaii, which version passed? Was it the best version? Was the version you would have picked? And also, what do you make of the fact that Hawaii's Attorney General, Ann Lopez, has opposed the bill? She said that it'll be very difficult and costly to defend in court if it's challenged.
1: Yeah, well, she was concerned of the cost of defending it if they lost. She is now duty-bound to defend it to the best of her abilities. And I'm hoping to be able to help her office with their duty as best as we can. It was a good version of the bill. The difference between going through a legislature and going through doing a voter initiative is, if you go through a legislature, it goes through all these committees, it has all these amendments, and it's going through the classic sausage machine.
0: Right, it can get watered down, basically.
1: Exactly. With a voter initiative, you write it, you get the signatures, you put it before the voters exactly how you want it, and that's what moves forward. So there were some large changes that were discussed that would have destroyed the bill, in my view. Cooler heads prevailed, and basically, at the end of the day, they made a number of changes to it that made people more comfortable with voting for it, but did not change the essential nature of the bill, did not make it any harder to defend in court or any less legally strong.
0: And so now what? I believe that it is in 2027, so next year that it goes into effect. Once it goes into effect, what happens? What's the cascade effect in Hawaii, outside Hawaii?
1: Well, the direct effect is all within Hawaii. And when this law goes into effect, it'll be July 1st, 2027. Basically, in Hawaii politics, local, state, and federal, every dollar that's spent will be from an individual human being. It'll be disclosed. It'll be voluntary. And that is a gigantic difference from what we have right now. They delayed, one of the amendments was to delay the effective date to July 1st. And so there will be another Hawaii legislative session there. So if there are tweaks that need to be made to it, hopefully not weakening amendments to it, those can be done between now and when the law goes into effect.
0: There are, I mentioned, a dozen other states where this is being considered. Let's first talk about Montana. The Montana State Supreme Court had taken issue with the bill. People were gathering signatures. I wrote about this effort and spoke to a couple of volunteers you pointed me to in Truthout, and it looks like it's probably still going full steam ahead. Is that the case? Can Montana? Actually, Montana voters actually have it on their ballot this November.
1: Absolutely. I expect that they will. The Transparent Election Initiative did all the work to get it onto the ballot or to get it out for signatures. And the political committee called the Montana Plan is now working really hard to get those signatures together. They've got most of them. They have until June 19 to get all those signatures together. They have a large majority of them already certified by the Secretary of State. They're in very, very good shape. They're incredibly well organized. It is an all-volunteer effort, which hasn't been seen in Montana in decades. They're not doing any paid signature gatherers whatsoever. There's been so much enthusiasm among just ordinary Montanans that they are out there gathering hundreds of signatures. So it's a pretty cool effort. And what they're a little tickled about is Hawaii legislators cited the Montana example. They went and took the language from Montana and wrote it into their own bills of Hawaii. And if the Montana plan does get on the ballot and it's voted in this fall, their effective date is January 1st. So while Hawaii may have passed it into law first, Montana's law will go into effect first.
0: If it gets on the ballot and is passed by voters, which currently looks very likely considering the enthusiasm, and I'll certainly link to the interview you and I did specifically on Montana a few months ago for our subscribers. Let's talk about where else this policy is being considered, which other states, and Tom, is it the case that in order for Citizens United to become invalid across the country, that every state would have to pass its version of something like this?
1: Well, it does have to be a state-by-state effort. But what's interesting about this, what's kind of cool about it, is that every state, like if Montana passes this, they don't care if Wyoming never passes this. Their elections are protected from corporate and dark money from top to bottom, their ballot issues, everything. So what's unusual about this is you don't need 25 states to have a tipping point, or you don't need, there's not a critical mass that you need to get. Every state that does this fixes its own politics. And so, I think after there is some kind of Supreme Court decision that either they just leave it be, or they decide that they can't, don't want to suffer the pain of what it would take to overturn it. When that moment comes, I think it's going to start to roll in lots and lots of different legislatures. We had bills in 15 different legislatures this year. More, and then Montana was a 16th state. Those suffered the fate that first year bills usually do, which is they went in, everybody got a look at it. It didn't really make it all the way through and just kind of like kind of petered out during the legislative session. That is what we expected to happen with all the bills, and Hawaii was an incredibly pleasant surprise, and the result of a lot of work among community organizers, a bunch of different groups in Hawaii, a bunch of different very dedicated legislators, and the sponsor, Senator Carl Rhodes, was retiring at the end of this session, and there was an awful lot of respect for him and a desire not to get in the way of one of his signature efforts.
0: And given where the country is today, Tom, I'm wondering if you are willing to make the links between the impact that Citizens United has had on our political process and the fact that there is just rising inequality in the country today at the same time that corporations are just thriving. This ought to be front and center for voters who are feeling the pinch at the grocery store, that corporations have been essentially able to take over our political system in large part thanks to Citizens United. Here is one solution, even if it isn't such an obvious solution to many people, even if it's not necessarily getting front page coverage in the New York Times, right?
1: It may get front page coverage in the New York Times pretty soon, but it's a fundamental, take two steps back, it's a fundamental rethinking of what the relationship is between people and corporations. At the end of the day, corporations don't actually work for their shareholders; they work for us because we create them through our legislatures, through our laws. And if corporations are doing something in our state that we don't like, we have the power as citizens and working through our legislators to do something about that. And that's not a way that people thought about the relationship between people and corporations for a very long time. And that's what makes this approach very different, is that it is, instead of going to this whole regulatory power of the state, it is going to this defining and power-granting authority of the state over its corporations. And by exercising that, like you're actually, I mean, the people of Hawaii, the people of Montana are actually saying to all corporations, it's like, enough. Like, you have wrecked our politics. Like, stop. And we can do this because we create you. And I think it could be a very, very powerful recalibration of how people think about corporations and how they think about whether they're going to let corporations run their lives.
0: Are any of the big states, the ones that can often kick off a trend, considering doing what Hawaii has done, considering redefining its the charter for corporations? I'm thinking of California and New York, and other big states.
1: New York was actually the first state to introduce a bill. California, they also had a bill going this past session. I went out to Sacramento. You have to testify in person if you're going to testify in a California bill. Minnesota, actually went through a number of committees before washing out there. Ordinarily in a lot of legislatures, the best way to pass something this year is to have had it fail last year. It takes two or three times to really get something moving. And that's true for any kind of bill. A bill like this, which literally no one has seen anything like it in a century, there have not been any bills that kind of exercise this state authority in this way. It is not surprising that a lot of states wanted to kind of, give it a harder look over several sessions. I mean, there have been, we've had outreach from folks in almost every state just since this past weekend. I've had two more state legislators write to me and say, like, hey, I'd like to do this in my state. Can you give us a hand? So it's pretty viral. I mean, for a strategy that was just introduced publicly last September, to have it in 15 state legislatures and have a ballot initiative moving in another state is pretty good.
0: Right, and you can sort of see the snowball effect. Every time there is a victory, it gets picked up in the news, and then advocates in their states think, well, if Hawaii can do it, if Montana can do it, then why can't we as well? And it's such a simple thing to do that's quite innovative. It doesn't require an enormous redoing or reconfiguration, right? I mean, it would
1: That's
0: is there something that you can say about sort of the cost of implementation, say in Hawaii?
1: yeah. This is what's interesting about the way It's complicated, but the when with corporate law, if you've got powers that you're granted and you go beyond those powers, that's you're acting ultra vires, beyond the powers. And if you're acting here, there's a bunch of consequences for that that we haven't seen in a long time either. But basically, shareholders can hold individual officers and directors responsible. The charter of the corporation can be taken away by the attorney general. Acts are declared void by the state, which has all kinds of follow-on effects. They are bad consequences. They are very serious consequences that corporations don't ordinarily face, but when they take actions. So there's I mean there's not much of a cost of implementation. What's interesting is that it's actually not the state that does, it's not looking after this, it's not doing investigations, it's not doing anything like that. It's mostly private parties that bring it up in litigation, and a judge will decide there what you know, what the situation is. But it's not a difficult thing to put in place. And basically, you're going to have your, if you're a corporation, you're going to have your in-house counsel, and you're going to have your insurers saying you need to stay a mile away from any kind of thing that looks even looks like political spending. So there'll be all kinds of internal, perfectly practical restraints on corporations as well.
0: Give out the website for Transparent Election Initiative, Tom, where people can read the work that's being done in Montana. And also, we'll certainly link to your paper at the Center for American Progress about this effort and this approach. But what about Transparent Election Initiative?
1: Thank you. Appreciate that. It's that group is transparentelection.org. And then the
0: And they were the
1: group that
0: first
1: they've kind of.
0: in Montana. They were the among the first in the country to take on your idea, right?
1: Yes, but they want to work with everybody in every state on that.
0: Right.
1: And in some ways, like I'm, Center for American Progress, and I are providing the policy and the legal support, and Transparent Election Initiative is doing the on the groundwork. They're doing a ton of it in Montana right now, but they really want to work with people in other states as well. If you want to check out how the actual ballot issue in Montana is going, it's montanaplan.org. That's another good site.
0: Right.
1: Yeah, between they're excellent websites. There's a ton of information there.
0: Well, I want to thank you again, Tom, for joining us today. Good luck to you, and hope to have you back on each time another state makes a difference in this arena. Appreciate it.
1: Always a pleasure. Take care.
0: My guest has been Tom Moore. He's Senior Fellow for Democracy Policy at the Center for American Progress in Washington, D.C. And I'm Sonali Kolhatkar, host and executive producer of Rising Up with Sonali, an independently produced, subscriber-supported program nationally syndicated to radio stations, free speech TV, and podcast platforms.

0: 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The U.S.'s Council of Economic Advisors this month released a report assessing consumer prices for pharmaceuticals and concluded that Americans pay the highest drug prices in the world and that the developing world pays too little. What is missing from the report is the power of pharmaceutical corporations to set prices and reap massive profits from desperate and sick people while maintaining monopoly power. That's the subject of a new book called Pharma Monopoly, The Battle for the Future of Medicines. Its lead author, Tahir Amin, now joins me. He's a founder and CEO of the Initiative for Medicines Access and Knowledge. He's also served as advisor and consultant to international groups such as the European Patent Office, the World Health Organization, and UNITAID, and has testified before the U.S. Congress on patents and unsustainable drug prices. Welcome to the program, Tahir.
1: Thank you. Thanks for having me, Sonali.
0: So you focus in your book primarily in the beginning on the COVID-19 vaccines because it's such a great and such a recent example of the way in which the battle over drug prices played out internationally versus here in the United States and revealed, you know, how pharmaceutical companies and the politicians who defend them conspire, if you will, to keep, you know, drugs to themselves or control access. Tell us that story of what it was that the battle over access to COVID-19 vaccines revealed to you as somebody who works on making drugs sustainable.
1: Yeah, it was really one of the key drivers as to why myself and my co-author really decided to write this book after 20 years of working in what is known as the access to medicines movement. What we saw play out during COVID was this really an apartheid system, which not only just happens between medicines not reaching people in the global south, but actually also happens here in the United States and also even in Europe, in the more rich, wealthier countries, where many people cannot afford their medicines. And in the COVID example, was so many people did not even see a first shot of the vaccine. I think by some counts, 2.2 billion people by the time the pandemic was officially announced as over in May 2023. So what we saw was an example where the wealthy countries were hoarding all the technology, but also the vaccine shots, and yet they were not willing to release the technology so that others could manufacture it in the global south. For themselves so that they could actually didn't have to be dependent. And the reason being is because we have this body of rules and law, which is often referred to as a rules-based order, where basically intellectual property, which is the patents that protect these vaccines, are more important than people's lives.
0: And so they kept shifting the goalposts, as you write. They kept, and there was also this logic of, well, we're in an emergency situation now. We'll deal with the long-term issue around patents later on. But right now it's an emergency. And yet when it suited them, they were following the rules that they themselves had set. And when it suited them, they were breaking those rules, right?
1: Yeah, that's exactly it. India and South Africa were two countries that led over 100 middle-income and low-income countries to try and suspend intellectual property rights so that other countries could scale up the manufacturing. Because what we really had during COVID was a supply issue. The vaccines were potentially there, but the supply issues weren't. And that is where we were hitting bottlenecks. And what's really interesting in the story, which we don't go into too much, but it does appear in some of my other writings, is on the one hand, the Pfizers and the Modernas, who were two of the leading manufacturers for the what we call the mRNA vaccines, were essentially infringing on other intellectual property rights. So they were kind of almost waiving intellectual property rights for their own need. And then those cases now are happening in court. But during the time of the pandemic, when people were pleading for those intellectual property rights to be suspended so that others can manufacture, the Pfizers, the Modernas, and the, you know, many of the Western governments actually resisted that, even though the United States government, the Biden administration at the time, said that they would waive patents during the pandemic. They didn't do more than that. It was a lot of lip service. They didn't put any political pressure on the Europeans who were kind of playing the bad cop in that scenario. Usually it's the United States. And so basically nothing happened. And by the time some agreement was made in about 2022, 23, it was meaningless. The disaster had happened, many people died, and now we're left with negotiations which are going on, supposedly for the pandemic preparedness treaty, which is being negotiated for the next pandemic. And the radical shifts that we need to see are not happening. A lot of it was, as we say in the book, by these think tanks which like to present themselves as trying to solve the world's problems, are actually holding the status quo.
0: And among those think tanks were the Gates Foundation and others that claim to be liberal and claim to be doing, working in the interest of the global South and low-income countries and communities, but were often part of the problem.
1: Absolutely, yeah. No, they will not mess with the system that actually grants the power to the pharmaceutical companies. So much of the Gates philanthropy that goes into gives the impression of making medicines affordable are really only maintaining the very systems that create the inequities that we face and the injustices that we face. That led to a lot of the vaccine apartheid that we saw. In fact, Bill Gates himself, during the pleading for the suspension of intellectual property rights, said it was nonsense, it was silly. And he later, his organization later backtracked a little bit on that. But again, it was all too late, and they were doing everything they can to make sure that more open systems, more collaborative systems, which didn't revolve around someone holding the knowledge as a property right, didn't come to the fore.
0: And I'm sure that Americans, the ones who were getting access to vaccines before the rest of the world, you wouldn't have approved of that. When given the chance, most people are empathetic. Most people want to share this kind of knowledge for the public good. And I want to shift to what's happening here in the United States because we're told that the reason that our drug prices, so setting aside the COVID vaccine, which the US made an exception during the time of the pandemic to make vaccines free, in sharp contrast to pharmaceuticals and drugs in general, now we have been and are continuing to be in a situation where Americans are paying very, very high prices for drugs. And instead of pointing the blame at pharmaceutical companies who are setting drug prices, the Trump administration and politicians are blaming people in the global South and in Europe who pay lower prices because their governments regulate prices. Explain why that logic is empty, it doesn't work.
1: Well, in many ways, that logic is an extension of the logic that got us into this terrible situation where we have these pharma monopolies, where the power of the pharmaceutical industry over the last 50 years, be through neoliberal policies, which is what the book tracks, is why we're in this mess. And this is a natural extension now that the American public are hurting because of the rising drug prices, because of the policies that both parties, the Democratic and the Republicans, have played out in order to maintain the economic power of the United States, which was the creation of the World Trade Organization. Now that's come to bite many Americans, the pricing structures. Now they want to try and deflect the attention elsewhere. They want to say, actually, oh, it's the other countries that are freeloading, is the language. Before it was other countries were pirates for copying or trying to make their own medicines, which were supposedly copying intellectual property. And now it's these countries are freeloading. And the whole sort of thesis of that doesn't make sense because, really, as you said in your introduction to this part of the conversation, the drug companies set the price. What really the Trump administration is doing in its latest attempt at window dressing of this issue is to say the Europeans need to pay higher prices, and maybe that will also include the global South countries at some point. But really, instead of actually tackling where the power really lies in the pharmaceutical industry, what I see happening with the Trump administration's plan, this most favored nation drug pricing and Trump Rx, is actually it's going to get other countries to pay higher prices under the ruse that, oh, Americans will then see lower prices. That's not going to happen. And that is where we are all going to get shafted in this process if we allow that to kind of play through. And we've already seen in the United Kingdom, which is where I'm from originally, that the US, the UK has agreed to increase, pay 25% more for the new medicines that may be coming down the line. And so they will actually end up, that could cost them up to 64 billion over the next 10 years until 2036. And one article by the International Consortium of Investigative Journalists calculated, when they spoke to a health economist, that could lead to almost 330,000 extra lives being lost because of the costs that would be shifted from the National Health Service in the UK to pay for these slightly higher priced drugs that the US has demanded. And the threat has been coming through tariffs, which is in many ways how many countries in the global south were pushed to implement intellectual property laws back in the 90s because of the threat that the US would use tariffs or trade pressures. So all this is a continuation of the same theme, but just in a different clothing.
0: Right now, there is a terrible situation in the Congo and in various African countries with the outbreak of Ebola that does not seem to be slowing. And so we are, very possibly going to be having to deal with this as a global community. Let's talk about what it will take for the next pandemic and in general, because it's not just pandemic drugs or vaccines. It's the day-to-day healthcare that requires access to medications at a sustainable in a sustainable way that's at stake, not just for Americans, but for people around the world. What would it take to create a system and enforce a system where pharmaceutical companies aren't in it, or aren't the only ones benefiting?
1: Yeah, I think there are a number of ideas that are out there. These are not generally new ideas, but they're ideas that actually need to get more airtime. I think, first of all, when we look at what's being negotiated, for example, at the World Health Assembly at the moment, and the attempt to get a pandemic preparedness treaty, really we need to remove the obstacles of intellectual property. Now, there's been various drafts that have been going on for the last few years since the pandemic ended. And we haven't moved forward. In fact, the obstacles, the same obstacles that always get put up, have been put up by the pharmaceutical industry and the wealthier countries that actually often hold the intellectual property rights to these kinds of vaccines. And really, we need to be able to waive them in the most critical circumstances, which was something like the COVID pandemic. The other factor is a lot of the development that goes into these emergency vaccines is coming from public funding. Now, whether it be the United States or whether it be other countries such as the UK or Europe, but even in the global south too. I think what we need is actually more of a public manufacturing system whereby the public collaboration between different countries, whereby rather than just pooling to buy supply of vaccines, they're pooling to actually create the vaccines and also allows different countries to actually produce them by themselves. Because what we end up with is we have supply constraints, which we saw in COVID. So I think one of the key conversations that's emerging now, both even just for general drugs that we take on a day-to-day basis, is actually having public production, something that actually is a public option that we can actually get the essential medicines that we need that are not being sort of held by the private sector, and they determine the price, they determine how much supply gets out. And I
0: So
1: think
0: you're
1: that's
0: suggesting the obvious answer, the elegant, straightforward, direct
1: yeah.
0: way, the way that is probably not going to be easy to deal with politically, just because politicians benefit so much from keeping pharmaceutical companies unregulated. They are, on the grift, on the take, just to put it bluntly. But it's the most direct way. There's no sort of innovative, hidden mechanism by which you could press a button and make it all magically work. It's in your book, you identify the neoliberal deregulation, the neoliberal economic model that has become the norm now in the last few decades. That model of unfettered capitalism is really incompatible with access to healthcare and medicine, right?
1: Well, it is. I mean, the statistics just show themselves. In the United States, let's just think about the United States. I mean, often we talk about these issues as the global South or countries in Africa, but no, we're looking. Let's just look at the United States. One in three Americans are having difficulty filling their prescriptions. They're either cutting tablets, skipping doses, in order to make the prescription drugs work for them, and that is a catastrophe. So something has drastically broken, and that something is the policies that have actually surfaced over the last 40, 50 years. And one of the key fundamental roots of that is what the book focuses on a lot, and what my organization focuses on is what we call the patent system and the intellectual property system, which basically allows these private actors to seize knowledge which should exist in the public domain, but they're able to privatize it through patents and other intellectual property rights. And what I fear is that's going to get worse as we enter this new frontier of artificial intelligence, AI, because what we're going to see is the next iteration of this intellectual property system, where we're going to see the privatization of what should be public knowledge, but in the hands of even fewer actors who are going to shape how we get our medicines and the sort of personalization of medicine. So what we're seeing is we're not going in the right direction at the moment. But that said, there is some hope. We've got examples in California where insulin is now being publicly produced by CalRx. It's one form of an example of how public production can work. It's not the best one, but it's a form of. We've got bills in New York at the state level that are actually trying to achieve this, and I know colleagues of mine are in conversation with Mayor Mamdani's team and his the health commissioner to try and actually get this sort of pushed up into his agenda. So there are things happening, and I know even at the Geneva level, people are starting talking about public production and public manufacturing. So there
0: And
1: is
0: does
1: a
0: public
1: movement.
0: production need to go hand in hand with the strict regulation of prices in every country? Because you can't just regulate in one country or one part of the world, because the companies will simply compensate themselves by raising prices elsewhere. So public production, but in the meantime, strict profit regulation and price regulation rather.
1: Absolutely, no, you need that as well, because at the end of the day, there's always going to be a private industry, and there's always going to be a need. The public production stuff is not going to just solve everyone's problems at once. It's going to take time. We're going to have to create policy space for that. So you're absolutely right. I mean, the US has, in the last few years, for the first time, actually allowed for negotiating drug prices for Medicare. Even though that's only a small sliver of the population, it's a start. It's finally actually caught up with the rest of the global North countries, like in Europe. But we do need a stronger price regulation, and we do need to actually curtail the types of monopolies that we give the pharmaceutical industry. We have a patent system that's just rampantly abused, where companies can get patents, prolong their monopolies for longer, prevent competition from coming in. So there's a lot of pieces on the table that we could do. The political will has to be there. And I think we've shifted the conversations in the last 6 years, but it's not moving fast enough to give relief to American patients, but also patients around the world. So really, I think you have to do it both the federal level, but also at the state level. Get your representatives to start writing about this. Get them to be represent you in the halls of Congress. And but also don't forget the institutions like the FDA and particularly the US Patent and Trademark Office, which doesn't get enough attention in this conversation as to why they're giving this power away
0: Right.
1: so much to the pharmaceutical industry.
0: Well, I appreciate that so much. Thank you, Tahir Amin, for joining us today. Good luck with the book.
1: Thanks, Anali. Appreciate it.
0: My guest has been Tahir Amin, founder and CEO of the Initiative for Medicines Access and Knowledge, co-author with Rohit Malpani of Pharma Monopoly: The Battle for the Future of Medicines. I'm Sonali Kolhatkar, host and executive producer of Rising Up with Sonali, an independently produced subscriber-supported program nationally syndicated to radio stations, free speech TV, and podcast platforms.

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1: Support comes from the Wild Animal Sanctuary in Keensburg, 40 minutes northeast of Denver. As the world's largest captive wildlife sanctuary, it spans over 40,000 acres across Colorado and cares for more than 1,000 rescued lions, tigers, bears, wolves, mustangs, and other animals. This nonprofit relies on compassionate supporters to provide lifelong natural homes for these animals. More at wildanimalsanctuary.org.
2: Welcome to NewsHour for the BBC World Service. Hello, I'm James Menendez. Israel's issued an evacuation order for all of southern Lebanon, saying the whole region is now a combat zone. We'll have the details. Also, the authorities in New York and New Jersey have launched an investigation into the way FIFA has been selling tickets for the Men's World Cup and their prices.
3: They were higher than any previous World Cup at the beginning of the process, and now they're actually in every category for every match. They are at least twice as expensive as any previous World Cup.
2: A rare public warning from the head of one of Britain's spy agencies.
4: Russia is scaling up its daily hybrid activity against the UK and Europe, stretching from the seabed to cyberspace.
2: And justice finally catches up with a far-left militant in Germany, now in jail after 30 years on the run. All that and more after the news.
5: BBC News, I'm John Shea. The Israeli military has issued an evacuation order that covers the whole of southern Lebanon. The IDF urged residents...

0: fresh evacuation warnings have been issued, including for the city of Tyre. An urban population of some 200,000 people was given less than 2 hours to make the choice of staying to face the bombing, which has now begun, or of taking their families onto the crowded roads in search of accommodation in a country already in deep upheaval and just as the Eid holiday begins. Hezbollah, the Iranian-backed militant group in Lebanon, says its forces have been fighting Israeli troops who've moved beyond the swathe of territory they already occupy.
1: President Trump has said he's not yet satisfied with the terms of the deal being negotiated with Iran. He said Tehran wanted to reach an agreement, but he added that so far they hadn't got there. Mr. Trump insisted that no country would have control over the Strait of Hormuz. Here's BBC Persian's Kasra Naji.
2: Nothing is moving on the negotiating front, either through the Pakistanis or through Qataris. Nothing is happening, nothing new is coming out. And President Trump just confirmed it in a sense that nothing has moved and there are still apart on big issues like the Strait of Hormuz.
1: The head of the World Health Organization has called for an immediate ceasefire in the Eastern Democratic Republic of Congo so that health workers can contain the spread of Ebola. He said the region was facing a catastrophic collision of disease and conflict, with new cases outpacing efforts to contain the outbreak. About 1,000 people are showing symptoms in the most affected area, the eastern province of Ituri. The attorneys general of New York and New Jersey say they've issued a subpoena to FIFA, requesting information about its ticketing practices for the upcoming World Cup. The officials cited recent media reports suggesting fans may have been misled about seat locations and that FIFA's public statements and ticket releases may have contributed to soaring prices. They've asked for details about ticketing at the New Jersey stadium, hosting 8 World Cup matches, including the final. Our North America correspondent is Neda Taufik.
3: New Jersey's Attorney General Jennifer Davenport has accused FIFA of creating a ticketing lottery and release that essentially amounted to a gauntlet of confusion, fake scarcity, and impossibly high prices. So now this is something that officials want to probe to see if consumers were manipulated.
1: This is the latest world news from the BBC. Britain's largest spy agency says Russia has lost nearly 500,000 soldiers since it launched a full-scale invasion of Ukraine in 2022. The numbers were revealed by Anne Keast Butler, the head of GCHQ, in her inaugural public speech. She also warned that Russia was relentlessly targeting critical infrastructure, democratic processes and public trust in Britain and the rest of Europe. The US state of Alabama has asked the Supreme Court to allow it to use a congressional map that favors Republicans in this year's midterm elections. Alabama's Republican leadership filed the emergency appeal a day after a federal court threw out a state proposal that would have eliminated one of its 2 black-majority congressional districts. The government in Bolivia says at least 7 people have died and more than 320 have been arrested since protests erupted at the start of May, paralysing large parts of the country with roadblocks. Several other people have been seriously injured. Here's Mimi Swaby.
4: The protests led by trade unions and indigenous rights groups are against austerity measures and cuts to fuel subsidies. They're also calling for the resignation of President Rodrigo Paz. Mr. Paz, until recently, downplayed the need to declare a state of emergency or send in the military to break up the blockades nationwide, which have caused severe shortages of food, fuel and medicine. But now, into the 4th week of violent demonstrations, patience is waning. Officials say at least 4 people have died from not receiving timely medical care. It's estimated the demonstrations are causing daily economic losses of more than $50 million nationwide.
1: A 20-metre statue of the Argentine footballer Lionel Messi in India is to be taken down after it was seen swaying in the wind. The giant monument was erected in Kolkata in West Bengal during Messi's Greatest of All Time tour in 2025. BBC News.
5: Hello and welcome to NewsHour from the BBC World Service. We're coming to you live from London. I'm James Menendez. And we're going to begin today in Lebanon and what looks like a sharp escalation in the war between Israel and the Iran-backed militant group Hezbollah. The Israeli military has been

0: carrying out airstrikes near the southern city of Tyre, and now it's told everyone in a large area of the south to leave, saying they are now combat zones. The IDF says it's in response to an increase in Hezbollah drone attacks. There is meant to be a ceasefire in place, not least because the US and Iran are trying to reach an agreement to end their war. Well, the BBC's John Sudworth is in Beirut. What exactly is this evacuation order?
1: Well, there are a number in effect, James. The widest one is telling everybody south of the Zarani River that they need to move north. Now, that is a huge swathe of this country, about 14% of Lebanon's total land mass, would involve many, many thousands of people. But there are also specific evacuation orders in place for different towns and some cities. The city of Tyre, some distance from the Israel-Lebanon border, well outside of the area that Israel has designated as its exclusion zone, the yellow line, as it calls it. In the city of Tyre, people were given 2 hours before the bombardments started, 2 hours in which they had to decide whether to take the risk of staying or whether to pack their families, get onto the already overcrowded roads, looking for already very scarce accommodation. This is a country in the middle of a massive displacement crisis already, serious flux, and of course right at the start of the Eid holiday. So really very, very difficult conditions indeed. But, you know, those evacuation orders have all been followed with very intense military activity. We've seen pictures already from the city of Tyre showing serious destruction, large craters in the middle of the road, for example. There are also reports today of ground fighting, reports from the militant group Hezbollah, the Iranian-backed group, of course, that Israel blames for starting this war. Many Lebanese blame for starting this latest conflict by firing rockets over the border in support of Iran. Fighting between Hezbollah and Israeli troops, again, beyond that area of the country that Israel already occupies, as those Israeli troops appear to be trying to push further north.
0: Southern Lebanon and Hezbollah have already taken a pounding from Israel this year, and yet the group still seems to be active and still seems to be able to fire into Israel.
1: Yeah, I mean, we knew already, of course, that it was a significant military force. I mean, it's an old saying here that the Lebanese say that the Lebanese army is only the second most powerful army in Lebanon. I mean, Hezbollah far outguns it in terms of the weaponry it possesses. So it is a formidable force. Israel, of course, claims that that's why it needs to take this action now. It's an adversary. It launched an attack on Israel with those rocket strikes back on the 2nd of March. But, you know, we've seen this before, of course. The question as to whether or not you can destroy military capability from the air. It's the same problem the Americans faced in Iran, same problems that the Israelis faced in trying to deplete the military capabilities of Hamas in Gaza. It is not easy to do at a distance. And Hezbollah has proven very resilient, and it has very large pockets of support, certainly within the Shia community in Lebanon. It's not widely supported in Lebanon, but it does have those pockets of support. And so far, it's proven very resilient.
0: The BBC's John Sudworth talking to us from Beirut. Well, as talks continue to try to draw up a peace deal between the US and Iran, Iranians are already seeing some changes. For the first time since the war began, some people are now able to get back online to speak to family and friends living abroad. Internet access had been blocked by the regime in Tehran due to fears it could be used to promote an uprising against the control of Iran's clerical leaders and its Revolutionary Guard. Our international correspondent Joe Inwood has been listening to some of the conversations between those who've just managed to reconnect.
2: Separated by an ocean and the longest ever internet shutdown, an aunt and her niece speak for the first time in 3 months.
3: Bale.
4: Salam, khubasti.
3: Salam, chotor asti, khubasti.
2: Switching to English, they let us record their conversation.
3: I feel like I'm coming out of prison, and I feel like I'm born again. And after connected to you, and you called it to you, I feel like I'm travel to the 21st century from the 15th century.
2: Reunions like this will have been taking place all over Iran, as slowly the crippling shutdown of the internet is partially lifted. This was the announcement being made by an Iranian government spokeswoman. We hope that in the coming days we will quickly be able to restore these legitimate rights to the people, she says. But as of last night, there did not appear to be a flood of videos being posted. The lifting of restrictions seems to be happening slowly. And many on the streets of Tehran and elsewhere had managed to stay online, but using expensive VPNs or illegal satellite connections. For many, this was not an option. Hantia is a computer sciences student. As she sits on a hill overlooking the capital, she scrolls through her Instagram feed. For her, a return to legal internet means a return to making a living.
4: I'm very happy that the internet is going to be restored, because businesses can get back to normal. I had an online shop for a while and sold products. Definitely it will benefit us. But the only problem is the censorship. If they come up with a good solution and correct solution to this, many problems would be solved.
2: But for the aunt and niece, it is all about finally being able to talk to each other.
3: And it was really good to hear your voice again after so long time. I'm so happy.
0: That report compiled by our international correspondent, Joe Inwood. Now, with just 2 weeks and a day to go until the Men's Football World Cup begins in North America, two senior law officials in the US have opened an investigation into the way tickets have been sold to fans and their high prices. The Attorneys General of New York and New Jersey say they've issued a subpoena, a legal request for information, to the organiser FIFA. And in particular about tickets to the MetLife Stadium in New Jersey, which is hosting 8 matches, including the final. Henry Bushnell's been writing about this for The Athletic, and he's been telling me more about the subpoena.
5: They're going to be investigating a variety of FIFA's ticketing practices around this World Cup, from what has went into the prices generally and how FIFA has managed the demand and the various ticket releases to the stadium maps that we've reported on and the changes there and how some fans felt misled about buying Category 1 tickets and what the map suggested, you know, could potentially be the Category 1 seats. So we only know what they put out in their press release, but it sounds like it's relatively wide-ranging, I would say.
0: Let's go through a bit of the likely detail then. I suppose the first thing to say is that the prices for this World Cup are what? Higher than any previous World Cup. Is that the starting point?
5: Yes, they were higher than any previous World Cup at the beginning of the process. Then FIFA raised the prices really in 3 stages between October and now. And now they're actually in every category for every match. They are at least twice as expensive as any previous World Cup.
0: And those releases then, why did they do that and what changed between each release? Was it to create artificial demand, if you like?
5: That certainly seems like it. To some extent, there are other reasons. So they put out about 1 million tickets back in October, and that was to try to generate local demand, right? Here in the United States and Canada and Mexico. But you also want to do another phase right after the World Cup draw, when everybody knows where their team is going to be playing and what the matchups are. So it makes sense to do it in different phases. But the weird part is that they've held back a lot of tickets to this end phase, which has allowed them to obviously then raise the prices and sell at higher prices later on and create the illusion of scarcity and the illusion of high demand. Look, in some cases, there is really high demand, but in some cases, maybe there's not as much demand as it would seem if you just go to the ticketing portal.
0: I know you've done a lot of reporting into this issue of where fans think they're buying tickets for. What's the problem there?
5: So the main problem is that the stadium maps suggested essentially that the entire lower bowl of the stadium, and in a lot of cases, you know, the second level sideline seats, they listed those as Category 1. But then when you look at separate maps that were shown to the people considering buying hospitality tickets and hospitality packages, show that a lot of those best sections are being reserved for hospitality tickets. Basically, a lot of people bought these Category 1 tickets thinking that they had an equal chance of being behind the goal in the lower level and also at midfield in the most desirable seats, when in reality, in some cases at some stadiums, they didn't actually have a chance of getting those most desirable seats at all. Now, legally, I don't know if it will hold up, because in FIFA's terms and conditions, they say the maps were just meant to be indicative. They're not specific. So it's unclear where things, you know, will come out legally, but it's pretty understandable why fans would feel misled by that.
0: Can you give us any examples of how much these seats cost? I know there's a huge variety, but I mean, at the MetLife Stadium in New Jersey, for example, for a group match, I mean, what sort of prices are being asked?
5: Roughly, you're talking about, it's like $700 for a group stage match at MetLife. In a lot of cases, it's like $620 or $700 for a Category 1 ticket. And then you're looking at like maybe $500-ish for Category 2, and then cheaper for Category 3. But in a lot of cases, the Category 3 tickets haven't been super available to people because they go quickly. You know, on the high end, like for some of the openers, and then, you know, the late knockout rounds, semifinals, quarterfinals, you get into the thousands of dollars for Category 1 seats.
0: I mean, has FIFA had anything to say about this legal process?
5: Not about the legal process. And I wouldn't expect them to say anything publicly about it, frankly. I'm not a legal expert, so I don't know. It's been suggested to me that FIFA can probably fight it and challenge, you know, the jurisdiction of it. And at the very least, that will delay this. Nothing will probably be resolved until after the World Cup is long gone. One of the criticisms of the attorney generals who are investigating FIFA now is like, why didn't we do this months ago? And that leads people to the suspicion that they're kind of just doing this for public relations reasons. FIFA's justification for this all along is like people are paying the prices, and that they're aligning with the North American market where people are accustomed to paying a lot for sports tickets.
0: And that was Henry Bushnell, who is senior football writer for The Athletic, a website. Since we did that interview with Henry, FIFA said it was declining to comment to the BBC about the legal action, that subpoena that has been issued by those two attorney general, one from New York and one from New Jersey. 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

0: Still to come, how canine companions are helping former victims of the Lord's Resistance Army in Uganda.
1: Coping with life was not easy. I became actually very bitter about myself, and I lost hope. Because of limited mental health care services, I realized that dogs could step in to fill the gap.
0: More on that coming up in half an hour. Our main headlines from the newsroom at the moment, as we've been hearing in its latest evacuation order in Lebanon, the Israeli army has warned that all areas south of the Zarani River will be considered combat zones. And the head of the World Health Organization has called for an immediate ceasefire in the Eastern Democratic Republic of Congo so that health workers can contain the Ebola outbreak. We'll be getting an update on that in just over 5 minutes. This is James Menendez with News Hour live from the BBC. Now, GCHQ is the UK's Signals and Cyber Intelligence Agency, the equivalent of America's NSA. And today, the agency's director, Anne Keith Butler, gave the first of what will be an annual public risk assessment. Here's a taster from the speech given at Bletchley Park, the government's code-breaking centre during the Second World War.
2: Russia is scaling up its daily hybrid activity against the UK and Europe, stretching from the seabed to cyberspace, relentlessly targeting critical infrastructure, democratic processes, supply chains, and public trust. But let me be clear that in the face of such aggression and chaos, GCHQ is working tirelessly with intelligence and defence partners to degrade and reduce the Russian threat.
0: So, is that warning new, or is it that the threat is getting worse? I've been talking to our diplomatic correspondent, James Landale, who listened to the speech.
3: I think this is just the latest in a long line of British intelligence chiefs coming out and trying to reinforce the threat from Russia, which I think they collectively, as a bit of the state, feel is underpriced by policymakers and by society at large. So they feel incumbent upon themselves to remind the country of what they assess to be a substantial threat from Russia. That if you go, for example, travel to the Eastern Europe, Baltic countries, the Nordics, the threat from Russia is felt very acutely. They live it, they've lived with it for a long time. Estonia has backed up its entire state digital world on servers outside of the country, so that if the Russians were ever to invade, digital Estonia would continue to exist. Okay, so these warnings that we get from intelligence chiefs like Anne Keith Butler are essentially saying, yes, that actually Russia is scaling up these attacks, particularly in the UK, because at the moment there's not enough pushback. And so a substantial part of her speech was actually a warning to government, to businesses, and to citizens to do more themselves. In other words, she's calling for a sort of whole of society improvement of resilience, and not just, you know, a few big companies should worry about their cyber security.
0: So also perhaps a plea for more resources from government. I mean, do the intelligence agencies feel they don't have enough tools to deal with this?
3: Well, actually, she wasn't explicit in so many words in the speech in terms of asking for more cash. Obviously, all agencies always ask for more money. I think what they're looking for is a greater sense of the urgency of the threat. And this is something that you hear from people across the whole sort of security, intelligence, defence world, of just a sense that, look, there is a threat out there and it's getting worse, and that this is not just a theoretical thing. This is about cables being cut under the sea that affect our energy, that affect our communications. I recently went to a conference in Eastern Europe where, you know, they're sitting there thinking, right, how do we as a country operate our financial system if we lose access to the satellites that give us precise clocks that allow for financial markets to operate? What do we do if our hospitals are denied power for a substantial period of time, as, for example, happened in Spain and Portugal last year, for reasons as still not entirely clear? How resilient are we? How resilient are our schools? In some countries in Eastern Europe, whenever you build a new school, you have to, as part of the planning process, you have to say, right, where's the shelter? How big is the car park underneath the school? How many kids can we fit in that shelter? Do we have to have a gym that is also protected? In other words, all of those discussions that are going on in other countries, I think this is an example of somebody involved in security in the UK basically saying we need to wake up and be aware of that threat, and in her patch saying we need to do far more when it comes to tackle the digital cyber AI threat. And she spelt out some of the things that she as an agency was trying to do.
0: Yeah, I mean, on AI, what did she have to say about that? I mean, it's clearly a potential threat. Is it also a potential, I mean, a valuable tool for an agency like GCHQ?
3: Oh, absolutely. As with all discussions with AI, it is both a threat and an opportunity. She said that they were thinking really hard about this. GCHQ is setting up a new cyber defence capability with what she called cutting-edge agentic AI, but also the need to tackle and use quantum computing. Because one of the threats she spelt out was with quantum computing, which is basically really, really fast computers, the computers can go so fast that they can break codes. And they can make intelligence agencies less secret. And that is a matter of huge importance to intelligence agencies around the world about how to defend themselves against those kind of future threats that are coming down the line very fast.
0: And that was James Landale, the BBC's diplomatic correspondent. The head of the World Health Organization will travel to the Democratic Republic of the Congo later this week as the country struggles to contain the new strain of Ebola called Bundibugyo. Tedros Adhanom Ghebreyesus warned that the DRC is facing a catastrophic collision of disease and conflict. The virus has spread rapidly in the 12 days since the DRC authorities first declared an outbreak of this hemorrhagic fever, which spreads by person-to-person contact. Earlier today, Uganda announced it was closing the border with the DRC, initially for a period of 4 weeks. Well, our correspondent Barbara Platt-Usher is monitoring developments from Nairobi.
4: So the latest figures we've heard from the Congolese authorities, actually, is that around 1,000 people are currently showing symptoms consistent with Ebola, but only about 100 of them have been confirmed in a laboratory. It's the same with the deaths, actually. Around 220 people are thought to have died from Ebola, but only about 17 have been confirmed. So the issue of testing is huge. We were speaking to a member of the medical charity Doctors Without Borders who's on the ground, and he said they just did not have an overall picture of what was happening because they have not been able to get laboratories up to speed with doing the testing of this quite rare virus. Getting those laboratories was a priority, he said, and until they had that full picture, he felt that they were running behind the virus, and health officials believe it is probably much more than the figures that have been put forward. The cuts to global health aid have weakened the systems that have been put in place for surveillance and detection of the Ebola virus. It's also in an area that is insecure. Dozens of armed groups have operated there for many years. And so that creates an element that prevents or complicates a response. The infrastructure is very bad. Transport links, we were told, meant that actually moving the materials that are now being brought in takes a very long time and holds people up. And there's no treatment for this disease. There's no vaccine either. So what you need to do is find a test, isolate, and then pursue people who have had been contacted, who have had contact with the patients. But that is hard to do because of what I've just said, and also because the local population, many of them are suspicious. They don't necessarily believe that there's a disease that they need to worry about. They have been neglected for many years by the state. They see people coming in a big way to deal with something called Ebola, and they think, well, you only come here when there's a crisis like this. What about us? And they're also angry because they can't get access to the bodies of their loved ones to bury them. So they've attacked some of the health centers, which is a big problem because they're trying to build these health centers to isolate people. So it's a mix of factors that make this particular Ebola outbreak very challenging.
0: That was the BBC's Africa correspondent Barbara Platt-Usher there. 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Do stay with us. We've got lots more coming up in the second half of the programme.

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3: Coming up on News Hour in the next 30 minutes, a member of a far-left German militant group has been sent to jail after spending 30 years on the run. We'll hear about her and why the group still has its supporters. Also, the government in India has closed schools and has told people to stay at home because of extreme heat. And how rescue dogs in Uganda have been retrained as therapy dogs for survivors of a long-running insurgency. All that after the news.
4: BBC News, I'm John Shea. The Israeli military has issued an evacuation order that covers the whole of southern Lebanon. The IDF urged residents to move north of the Zahrani River, saying all areas south of it were considered combat zones. The IDF says it's targeting Hezbollah command centres. President Trump has said he's not yet satisfied with the terms of the deal being negotiated with Iran. He insisted that no country would have control over the Strait of Hormuz, despite a report on Iranian state TV of a draft US-Iran agreement that would see the reopening of the strait jointly managed by Iran and Oman. The WHO has called for an immediate ceasefire in the Eastern Democratic Republic of Congo so that health workers can contain the Ebola outbreak. Uganda has closed its border with the DRC. The US states of New York and New Jersey have launched an investigation into FIFA's ticketing practices for the Football World Cup. It follows anger from fans over high prices. Britain's largest intelligence agency says Russia has seen nearly 500,000 of its soldiers killed since its invasion of Ukraine in 2022. GCHQ accused Russia of relentless cyber attacks, reckless sabotage, and assassination attempts in Britain and the rest of Europe. Norway is joining the French nuclear umbrella, becoming the latest country to take up France's offer of extended protection to European allies. A defence pact was signed in Paris by President Macron and the Norwegian Prime Minister Jonas Gahr Støre. A fifth person accused of providing fatal doses of ketamine to the American actor and Friends star Matthew Perry has been sentenced to prison. He is Kenneth Iwamasa, the actor's live-in personal assistant. And a 20-metre statue of the Argentine footballer Lionel Messi in the eastern Indian city of Kolkata is to be taken down after it was seen swaying in the wind. BBC News.
3: Welcome back to NewsHour. After a daring escape by boat over the sea from his homeland, a Chinese dissident called Dong Wangping is now in the custody of the authorities in South Korea. Remarkably, he'd tried to flee China several times before. Once he made it to Thailand, but was sent back, and also made an unsuccessful attempt to swim to a Taiwan-controlled island. My colleague Valerie Sonneson heard about Dong Wangping's latest ordeal from his friend and fellow activist Sheng She, who's based in Canada.
5: A friend from the United States, he called me, Sheng She. Dong Wangping is trying to call you, but you didn't pick up the phone. I said, oh, I didn't know that was him. I tried to call back. The officer from the Coast Guard station, a lady who can speak Chinese, and she asked me who Dong Guangping is, why he escaped to here, and why people are trying to rescue him. Because I told her, I will try my best to help him. Canadian government knows who he is and will help with this. And then a friend of mine who is in South Korea, he called the Coast Guard station again and asked Dong Guangping to answer the phone. And my friend used another phone to call me. So we spoke through this way. And Dong Guangping was in a very good mood.
6: Tell us how he actually did it. How did he escape?
5: So he started his journey from Weihai. He spent more than 30 hours in water to cross the sea. And also he said, oh, when I got here, I was almost passed out. He said the engine of the rubber boat was broken.
6: He's tried to escape before and he's been sent back before. Is he worried about being sent back again?
5: Of course. So that's why he was very nervous.
6: Why was he in such trouble with the authorities in China to begin with?
5: He was from a high-ranking military family. He could, if he doesn't have the conscience, of course, he could live in a totally different lifestyle. But thanks God, he is very wise and he knows the evil of the Chinese communist. He paid a lot of attention to people who have been suffering under the Chinese regime. And he involved in the Tiananmen massacres, anniversaries, events, and he signed to condemn the massacre and so got him in trouble. And then he involved in a lot of human rights activities. He was sentenced twice in prison before he escaped to Thailand the first time.
3: Sheng Shui on her friend, the Chinese activist Dong Guangping. You're listening to the BBC. This is the BBC World Service in London. You're listening to NewsHour and I'm James Menendez. Let's head to Germany now, where today a court jailed a former member of the far-left militant group, the Red Army faction, also known as the Baader-Meinhof gang, which became notorious in the 1970s for a series of murders, kidnappings and abductions. Daniela Kletter was sentenced to 13 years in prison after spending 30 years on the run, although it turned out she'd been living quietly in Berlin. I've been talking to our Berlin correspondent Jess Parker from outside Kletter's old apartment. I asked her how she'd managed to evade justice for so long.
7: A good question. One expert I was speaking to earlier was saying that amongst the extreme left milieu that there is in Berlin and beyond, there is a kind of code of silence. So even if there are factional divides within these movements, they do not talk to their authorities or tell the authorities that somebody who might be wanted is living somewhere or in hiding somewhere. As far as Daniela Kletter is concerned, I mean, as many people have been saying, she was sort of hiding in plain sight. I'm sat outside her old apartment now, and I spoke to a neighbour of hers earlier who said he would see her, she would walk her dog, say hello, she was friendly. According to German media reports, she'd attend over the years that she lived in this sort of trendy Kreuzberg neighbourhood in Berlin, capoeira martial arts classes. So it's not as if she was literally hiding, although she was here under a different name. But she was finally found in 2024. And that came actually after a German podcast did a bit of an investigation on her. And then the police claimed they had a tip-off and they arrived at the apartment or the apartment block where I'm sat now.
3: And so what happened in court today and what exactly has she been jailed for?
7: She has been jailed for a series of armed robberies. She was sentenced to 13 years. Her defence, it said, have already lodged an appeal. These are for armed robberies, though, that were committed after the Red Army faction or the Baader-Meinhof group that people may remember had been dissolved. She is a suspected former member of that group, part of the so-called less prominent third generation. Of course, the Baader-Meinhof was a violent, anti-capitalist, far-left militant group and the armed robberies that she has been found guilty of taking part on, they happened after the group was dissolved. But what it said is that these robberies, along with two alleged accomplices who are still on the run, were used to fund their fugitive lifestyles. And police say that when they raided the apartment here in Kreuzberg, they found a fake kind of bazooka-type weapon, gold, lots of cash, wigs. They say they found that during that raid in 2024. And then the trial began last year, and she's now been found guilty, amongst some other charges, of a series of armed robberies from 1999 to 2016. And her part in those, according to prosecutors, but as I say, her defence have lodged an appeal.
3: Has she ever displayed any signs of remorse for her actions?
7: According to German media, she did address the court at one point during closing statements and apologise for any trauma caused to cashiers or transporter drivers who were there during the robberies. And interestingly, she had supporters there in court today who actually booed the guilty verdict and chanted freedom for Daniela. And this expert I was speaking to earlier, who looks at kind of extremism in Germany, he was saying that she's become this kind of figure, a kind of grandmother heroine for the extreme left in Berlin.
3: Jess Parker speaking to me from Berlin. Well, let's pick up on that reaction in court, where supporters of Daniela Kletter booed when the sentence was handed down. I've been speaking to Katja Hoyer, who's a British-German historian and author, and she began by telling me how much support there is now for the Red Army faction.
8: Not as much as there used to be, I think, in the 70s, when there was a sizable minority always, but a sizable minority of supporters who would basically stay silent, even though they knew that, you know, people were planning and conducting pretty horrendous crimes. Nowadays, I would say it is a smaller group, but nonetheless, I think they still inspire this kind of idea of almost like a Robin Hood kind of image of, you know, fighting, as we've just heard, capitalism, and doing so by means that are more romanticised, I would say, in some quarters of the political spectrum on the far left.
3: Yeah, romanticised. But, I mean, they were a pretty nasty bunch in what they did, weren't they?
8: Yes, absolutely. I mean, even in this kind of first generation that we just heard about was really when they had their heyday in the late 70s, particularly in 1977, when their violence really reached a peak. They kidnapped German industrialists and executed them. I think there's no other way of putting it. Quite often, they took into account that people like drivers or security personnel were literally in the firing line and killed in the process. American soldiers were targeted and killed. So they were very ruthless. And I think at the time, as I say, it was a minority, but they did inspire some sort of, you know, revolutionary idea, I guess, that this was necessary in the struggle for to overthrow the system.
3: Yeah, I mean, that was going to ask you. I mean, was that their ultimate aim, to overthrow the state? It was a revolution they were trying to stir up.
8: Well, they were part of a global sort of Marxist-leaning, I would say, trend that was going on at the time, late 60s, early 70s. I mean, at the same time, you have things like the PLO and the struggle for Palestine. You have the IRA in Ireland at the same time, the Basques, the Weathermen in the US. So there's a bit of a sort of global movement behind that. It really came out of the student movements of the late 1960s, and when they sort of fizzled out, a hard core of left-leaning radicals remained basically in various corners of the world, who were picking up the fight in different guises each time, but certainly connected.
3: It is amazing, isn't it, that Daniela Kletter, I mean, that nobody managed to track her down for so long.
8: Yes, I mean, that is partially to do with the fact that there is a network of support, particularly in Berlin, where people wouldn't have, you know, handed her in, even though they may have known who she was and what she'd done and what she got involved with. But equally, it is difficult. I mean, it's easy enough, I suppose, to go underground and carry on living like that over the years, not least because she wasn't a particularly sort of high-ranking figure within the movement as well. So whilst she was, you know, hunted basically by police and by the authorities for all those years, It's not like her face would have been particularly well known, say, by the majority of Germans who might have recognised her in the street.
3: And just finally, I mean, there's been a bit of a recent spike in violent far-left actions, hasn't there?
8: Yeah, that's right. I mean, it's certainly a focus now again for the domestic intelligence agency in Germany. I guess the most recent high-profile case was an attack on the electricity grid in Berlin this winter in January 2026, which really affected tens of thousands of households right at the point where a cold snap hit. And so you had sort of old people on stretchers, you know, being accommodated in sports halls and places like that, and it was really quite appalling. And again, the argument there was that they're targeting wealthy areas of Berlin and therefore the capitalists, as it were.
3: And that was Katja Heuer, British German historian and writer. Now, here's a staggering fact. All of the top 40 hottest cities in the world right now are in India, with temperatures in those cities currently above 43 degrees Celsius. The heat is sparking forest fires and causing an increase in fatal heat stroke. The Indian government has closed schools early for the summer and is advising people to stay indoors. But such extreme heat now seems the norm in India at this time of year. I've been talking to freelance journalist Rajesh Joshi, who's normally based in Delhi, but this week he went north to Uttarakhand state and the city of Haldwani.
9: I was mostly out and about today, and I use public transport. So I felt the heat wave on my skin, on my face. This is a city called Haldwani in the foothills of northern state of Uttarakhand. But the weather here is no different from Delhi, which is about 275 kilometers away. And the temperature in Delhi yesterday was 46.8 degrees Celsius. Can you imagine?
3: It is extraordinarily hot. But how hot is it at the moment, do you think, given that, you know, it is now nighttime? And because that's part of the story, isn't it? That nighttime temperatures in many parts of India have been extraordinarily high.
9: It's 10 o'clock, 10 p.m. A couple of hours ago, it was 30 degrees. Now it has come down to 28. But still, it's very, very hot. I can't sit downstairs in the room because we don't have air conditioning. And if you don't have air conditioning, it's, you know, it's very, very oppressive. So I have come to the terrace to talk to you.
3: India has very hot summers, and we talk about this every year, and temperatures, you know, get into the high 40s, you know, even up to 50 degrees. But what is different? I mean, is it that this is happening more often? It's happening every year. Is it happening earlier in the year? Is it about those nighttime temperatures? What's going on?
9: You know, Indian summers, as you know, they are normally very hot. It's not happening for the first time. But suddenly, over the past, I think, 10 years or so, weather has become very unpredictable. You know, last year, in certain pockets of Delhi, the temperature hit nearly 50 degrees Celsius, which was unthinkable. And some media reports suggested last week that all of the world's hottest 100 cities were located in India. And to add to the woes of the people here in this state of Uttarakhand, forest fires have ravaged across the hills. But the government looks helpless every time there's a forest fire. So things are not getting better. We just hope that monsoon hit on time and we have some respite from this heat.
3: And what is the government telling people to do? And how effective is that advice, given that, you know, people need to go about their daily lives? They need to earn a living, don't they?
9: Well, Prime Minister Narendra Modi has issued an advisory asking people, especially children and elderly people, to stay indoors between 12 noon and 4 p.m. to avoid heat stroke. And he has also advised people to drink coconut water and ORS and all that. That's a very good advice, but what do daily wage workers or gig workers, both men and women, do? I mean, if they have no choice if they don't go out and work in the oppressive heat. They go hungry, you know, that's the trouble. And there are around 70 million construction workers in India, and around 60% of them face heat-related sickness every summer. And farm workers are not included in this figure. So for them, it's a catch-22 situation. You know, if they don't go out, they don't earn their living. If they go out, they fall sick. So Prime Minister is, you know, in a comfortable position to advise that. But I don't know how many people are in a position to follow that advice.
3: That was the Indian journalist Rajesh Joshi speaking to me from the rooftop of his house in Haldwani in Uttarakhand state.

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0: A reminder of our top story this hour and its latest evacuation order in Lebanon. The Israeli army's warned that all areas south of the Zarani River will be considered combat zones, and they've told residents to move north. Earlier we heard from the BBC's John Sudworth, who's in Beirut.
1: In the city of Tyre, people were given 2 hours before the bombardment started, 2 hours in which they had to decide whether to take the risk of staying or whether to get onto the already overcrowded roads, looking for already very scarce accommodation. So really very, very difficult conditions indeed.
0: Also, the head of the World Health Organization has called for an immediate ceasefire in the Eastern Democratic Republic of Congo so that health workers can contain the Ebola outbreak. And the states of New York and New Jersey have issued a subpoena to FIFA as part of an investigation into its World Cup ticketing practices. This is James Menendez with NewsHour. Therapy dogs are often used to help people who've been through difficult circumstances. But in northern Uganda, there's an unusual project that's been helping those traumatised by the violent insurgency that took place there. It takes rescued street dogs and retrains them as therapy dogs to help survivors, as Myra Anubi has been finding out.
2: On a patch of grass, a small group of men and women are training their dogs.
3: Sit. Watch me. Handshake.
2: Despite this gentle scene, there's a darker history here. All these people have suffered some sort of trauma. Around 20 years ago, this region was torn apart by conflict. The Lord's Resistance Army, led by the warlord Joseph Kony, carried out rape, murder and mutilation.
3: Majority of the people in northern Uganda were heavily affected psychologically.
2: Francis Okello Oloya was one victim, blinded by a bomb blast when he was a child.
3: Coping with life was not easy. I became actually very bitter about myself and I lost hope.
2: But he found hope in an unexpected way, through companionship with dogs. And after studying psychology, he realized that dogs could help other war trauma survivors.
3: Many of them were rejected, stigmatized. So because of limited mental health care services, I realized that dogs could step in to fill the gap. Down, lay down.
2: So with the charity The Big Fix Uganda, he set up the Comfort Dog Project, which takes in street dogs, often unloved and mistreated, and retrains them to become therapy dogs.
4: For a good God.
2: Robert is a trauma survivor who now looks after one of these dogs. He was abducted from his village by the Lord's Resistance Army when he was just a teenager and forced to fight and kill for them.
4: They came in one night, then they took me when I'm sleeping inside my father's house. So from there, I spent 4 to 5 years in the bush.
5: And was it easy for you to talk to people about what you had gone through?
4: Yeah, it wasn't easy because you don't trust anybody. So we keep our secret and we keep silent. Yes.
2: The Comfort Dog Project has now helped over 120 trauma victims like Robert. But what makes these dogs so special? Here's Francis again.
3: I can share with my dog, Bailey, here. I can tell him what I went through. In a way, I will be releasing the heaviness of the traumatic events. So having a dog as a friend is a medicine in healing trauma.
0: That report by Myra Anubi from the BBC's People Fixing the World programme, reporting there from Uganda. Now, 10 months after the death of the British rock star Ozzy Osbourne, and perhaps appropriately for the image of his band Black Sabbath, he has been brought back to life. His family have announced an avatar, which won't just perform songs, as the ABBA Voyage avatars do, but also interact with fans.

0: Ozzy Osbourne's widow Sharon told the BBC she hopes the Ozzy avatar will receive its debut in Birmingham in the English Midlands, where the singer was born and where he gave his final performance 3 weeks before he died.
1: You can go and talk to Ozzy and ask him anything you want and he'll talk back to you. You can have your photo taken with Ozzy. You can ask him anything you want and he will talk to you.
0: Dan Hudson's a music journalist based in Birmingham, a super fan, Black Sabbath super fan, and the founder of the Ozzy Airport campaign to rename the city's airport in Ozzy's honour. Well, a little earlier, Dan told NewsHour's Sean Lay what he made of this latest initiative.
2: I think it's interesting. I mean, heavy metal fans are some of the most unforgiving, brutal fans there are. So I think if this doesn't end up sort of going to plan, then, you know, it's quite a high risk move.
3: Better not be NAF.
2: Right, exactly. But I would never bet against Sharon Osbourne or the Osbourne family. And I think, you know, if she's behind it and she's really pushing it, Jack's really behind it as well. I just think it will be a success.
3: Do you think Birmingham as a city makes enough of its metal heritage?
2: Absolutely not. I mean, if you compare it to other international cities around the world, for example, like Nashville or Memphis, when you go to Nashville, you know you're in the home of country music. When you're in Memphis, you know you're in the home of blues. Here in Birmingham, there's barely anything to suggest that this is the birthplace of a global genre. And I should suspect many people listening around the world right now probably aren't even aware of that. Mm. And that's highly embarrassing. It's a global embarrassment. We're a global embarrassment that we don't do anything really to protect our cultural assets and to shout about all the things that we've done in a way that almost every other city around the world seems to do.
3: We all know about, well, a lot of people know about the Mersey Beat and the association with the Beatles of the city of Liverpool, as you say, perhaps less know about Birmingham, even in this country, and its importance to metal music. It was sort of demonstrated by that concert that Ozzy Osbourne himself gave his final performance in last July. I wonder, though, also about this kind of human aspect of it. Is there something just a little bit creepy about these ideas of avatars you can interact with?
2: Potentially, but if you look at the success of the ABBA thing, I mean, people sort of had a lot to say about that, but that's sort of been like, couldn't have been more successful, really. So if it's worked for ABBA, then it will probably work for Ozzy. The only caveat I would say is I do think heavy metal fans are a bit more brutal. You know, there's famous incidents of support bands not going down particularly well with big bands like Iron Maiden and whatnot. And they're a nice bunch, but they are unforgiving. So it's not the target market that I would want to sort of necessarily experiment on. But if it works for ABBA, in some ways, it's not necessarily for me, someone who's had the opportunity to see Ozzy and Black Sabbath live. It's not really aimed at me, is it? It's sort of aimed at people who never did get that chance. It's not necessarily, I think, for me or for other people to sort of take that away from them if that's what they want.
3: Just in the last 15 or 20 seconds, if people want to stream something from Black Sabbath that you think captures Ozzy Osbourne at his best, what would you recommend?
2: I think the best Black Sabbath song is Sabbath Bloody Sabbath. It's just got an incredible riff. His vocals are amazing. It's heavy. It stands the test of time. It's just an amazing song.
0: Dan Hudson, music journalist based in Birmingham, and as you heard, a big fan of Black Sabbath. That's just about it for this edition of NewsHour. Don't forget, there are updates on all our main stories, including the situation in Lebanon, on our website, and plenty of background and analysis to that conflict to bbc.com/news. But from me and the rest of the team in London, thanks so much for listening. I'll be back at the same time tomorrow. Until then, bye-bye.

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5: There's this interesting jump that takes place between just cause and just war. As a cause may be just, yes, you know, it's wrong for Saddam Hussein to go into Kuwait. It's wrong for this to happen. It's wrong for that to happen. But the question is, does it then immediately follow that if the cause is just, if an injustice has been committed, that the proper response to that is war? It's that leap of logic that needs to be absolutely avoided.
6: That's Howard Zinn, and this is Alternative Radio. I'm David Barsamian. This edition of AR features Howard Zinn on just and unjust wars. Almost like clockwork on Memorial Day, there is a time-honored ritual. Honor guards, presidents laying wreaths at Arlington, bowed heads, and then solemn statements about our brave men and women in uniform who have made the ultimate sacrifice. What is